0: what the fund is. People have been hurt so badly by radical left lunatics that worked for the Biden administration and Sleepy Joe. They're vicious, they're violent, what they did to people. And of course, they went after me more than anybody else. They raided Mar-a-Lago and all the other things. But people have been badly hurt. They've committed suicide. They've lost their jobs. They've lost their families. They've lost their wives. They've lost everything. They've lost everything over a fake weaponization of government.
1: Now, so let me just tell you. Looking for a way to revive it?
0: Well, look, it was up to me. I'd pay them the kind of money that they deserve. People have been destroyed. Lives have been destroyed. Many suicides. Think of it. People have committed suicide because a bunch of thugs went after them.
1: You don't.
0: So me personally, I think the weaponization fund is a great idea. And so do many other Republicans. You have to get it approved. If they get it approved, that's great. If they don't get it approved, I'd be disappointed.
2: So there's the president on the slush fund, as I like to call it. We'll let Barbara McQuaid respond to what she heard specifically in that clip and a great deal more. Glad to have her for the hour. The book is called The Fix, Saving America from the Corruption of a Mob-Style Government. 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
1: I was looking at my list of artists that we played last June during Black Music Month, and Ella Fitzgerald made the cut last year. So this year we're giving you some Sarah Vaughan on one of these June days. Again, Black Music Month, the entire month of June, and we choose a different artist every day to play the best of their catalog. And today we are slowing it down a bit with Sarah Vaughan on Tavis Smiley. Our guest in this hour, and glad I got it for the hour, former U.S. Attorney, University of Michigan, U of M, law professor, New York Times perennial best-selling author these days, Barbara McQuaid. Barbara, good to hear your voice again. It's been too long. How are you?
2: Thank you, Tavis. Great, great to be with you. And I'm glad you're enjoying hearing my voice because I'm enjoying listening to Sarah Vaughan.
1: Yeah, I love Sarah Vaughan. I love Barbara McQuaid as well. And I'm glad to have you back on this program. Let me just go right in and make the most of this hour that we have, 45 minutes left in this hour, and I'm excited to have you. I played that clip, as you heard, of Donald Trump moments ago on Meet the Press on Sunday. I don't need to color this much more. Tell me what you heard in that clip.
2: Well, he continues to push the false claim that the people who attacked the U.S. Capitol on January 6, 2021 were somehow the victims, that we're supposed to feel sorry for them, that they have, you know, committed suicide. I don't know if that's true, but if so, it's not because they were prosecuted. It's because they put themselves in a situation that was lawless and it is a fund that would, think about this, compensate people for violating the law, for beating police officers, and to advance the false narrative that they were heroes and martyrs and patriots, as President Trump has previously described them, when they tried to use brute force to prevent the peaceful transition of presidential power. Remember, he tried lawful means of challenging that election, going to court, asking for audits and recounts, and he failed in all of them. He never produced any evidence of a stolen election, and he just convinced people that it had happened and that they had to go take the law into their own hands. So it is an effort to reward his allies. He's already done so by pardoning them from their criminal convictions, and now he wants to give them our money for being his henchmen. So it's and he's not backing down. So I applaud Kristen Welker there for asking him the question persistently, because he ultimately answers and says, no, I think it's great. I think we should pay them off.
1: That raises two other questions. Barbara McQuaid's new book, by the way, is called The Fix, Saving America from the Corruption of a Mob-Style Government. I'll work my way directly into that text in a moment here, Trust and Believe. Just want to just spend a few more minutes here on this Trump clip we played a moment ago, try to get a better understanding what the future or not of this slush fund is. To your point, Barbara, your brilliant point, on the one hand, he says, no, I like it. She asked him, should it be revived? He said, eh, we shall see. But at the same time, he has since then nominated Todd Blanche, the acting attorney general, after he pushed out you-know-who. So Mr. Blanche is the acting attorney general, but he's now been nominated for that particular slot. So I don't know how to read the fact that he nominates the guy who says that the slush fund is no more, but he won't say in this interview whether or not the slush fund is really a thing of the past. Does that make, can you make sense of any of that?
2: Well, it seems to me that Todd Blanche was facing Congress and they were asking hard questions and he said, oh, we're done. But President Trump clearly still wants it to be revived. It wouldn't surprise me to see it come in maybe some different form than what we have today. And by the way, your listeners should understand just how corrupt it is to create this fund in this form. Now, if Congress wanted to appropriate funds to compensate these people and have them apply for a fund, they could do that. Of course, they'd have to answer to their voters if they would do something like that, which seems completely unjustified. But because Congress have the power of the purse, they could do that. What the Trump administration and DOJ was attempting to do is to take what is called the judgment fund. That is an appropriation that Congress gives to the executive branch for the Justice Department to administer in the best interests of justice and in the best interest of the United States. So if somebody gets into a car accident with the Postal Service, for example, and they break their leg and they file a lawsuit, what the Justice Department might say, we agree to settle. It was our fault. You broke your leg and we think you've suffered $10,000 worth of harm. We're going to dip into this judgment fund and we're going to give you that money. And we've looked at this and you can show us your receipts. And we all agree this is fair. That's what the judgment fund is supposed to do. Instead, what we saw is President Trump file a baseless lawsuit for $10 billion over the leak of his tax returns. Certainly his returns were leaked. That was wrong. That person was criminally prosecuted and sentenced to 5 years in prison. Donald Trump has never made any ability to show that he in any way lost any harm to his reputation as a result of it, let alone $10 billion worth. And the judge in that case, where President Trump sued his own Treasury Department and his own IRS, had asked the parties, can you please file a brief for me to explain to me how it is that a court even has jurisdiction over this matter? Because it seems to me this is not a real case or controversy because there's no adversity between the parties, which is legally required for there to be a court case. And then 2 days before those briefs were due, Donald Trump voluntarily dismissed his case to enter into this voluntary settlement. And that's where they came up with this $1.8 billion fund, not to compensate President Trump for any loss related to this leak, but to do this completely unrelated thing by providing compensation fund for people who claim they have been the victims of weaponization of the Justice Department under Joe Biden, completely unrelated. So it's corruption on top of corruption on top of corruption. And then the cherry on top was something that came a day later, an addendum to the agreement that allowed President Trump to be immune from any audits of his tax returns. There are some experts who say that will save him $100 million in back taxes that he owes to the IRS. And that part has not yet been taken off the table. That part still appears to be out there.
1: I wanted to make sure I'm clear on what I think you're saying with regard to whether or not this fund has been blocked or halted, according to the acting AG now nominated for that position, Todd Blanche. You're not buying it, given what Donald Trump would or would not say on Sunday about what he thinks of the future of it. Again, I just want to get you on the record here. You don't think that we're done with this as yet completely?
2: Yeah, I think that Todd Blanche recognizes that the mechanism they're using is not going to pass muster because we've seen Congress balk at it, including some Republicans in Congress, as well they should. But I can imagine that these sinister minds in the Trump administration are looking now for new ways to package this, because the president clearly wants it done. Not only does it reward President Trump's allies, it also perhaps encourages people to help him in the future because you'll be taken care of. And it also helps to advance this false narrative that these were heroes and patriots who were simply trying to protect American democracy. So I can understand why he wants this fund. Yeah. And to the extent he's got henchmen in his administration, I think they're going to look for new ways to create a fund like this, even if this prior mechanism isn't going to hold up.
1: So if for the moment we assume for the moment that the slush fund for his allies is no more, to your point, the immunity for him remains. How do I read that distinction?
2: Yeah, so, you know, there were two parts to this settlement. One was the creation of the slush fund, which, as we said, Todd Blanche says is off the table. He has said nothing about the addendum, which they kind of snuck in the next day, that said Donald Trump, his sons, his business, you know, you've been under these audits at the IRS for a long time. We're just going to say those are done. We're just going to erase those. Forget about it. Anything related to any prior tax return that you've ever filed is hereby forgiven. We resolve all of that. What? Mm-hmm. As I said, that might be worth $100 million. That's still going to be there. I imagine we may see some challenges. There are currently some challenges pending already. A group of former judges has filed a brief with the judge who presided over the original case, saying this is a fraud on the court. This lawsuit was never one over which any court has jurisdiction. And yet the Trump and Blanche have used it as a pretext for negotiating a settlement to resolve President Trump's tax bills. And you, judge, should not allow this. I don't know whether that's going to survive. I don't know, once a lawsuit is dismissed, whether a court has the ability to block it or unwind it. Mm-hmm. But I do think the American people should look at this as the corrupt deal that it is, What I would love to see is in Congress, I don't know that we're going to get it out of this particular Congress, but maybe if we have a new Congress after 2026 elections, maybe we would have a Congress that would conduct some oversight hearings and expose what's actually happening with this loan forgiveness, $100 million debt forgiveness. And frankly, some might consider it an impeachable offense. I don't know that we'll ever have the votes for a conviction on the impeachment, but at least oversight hearings to expose to the American people the incredible corruption of this deal.
1: Before I work my way into the book on the back half of this one-hour conversation with Barbara McQuaid, the book, once again, is called The Fix, Saving America from the Corruption of a Mob-Style Government. I'm working my way there, trust and believe. I saw your brilliant piece in the Boston Globe, as I recall. It was titled The Worst Part of Trump's Anti-Weaponization Fund. The worst part of this anti-weaponization fund. And before I push forward, I want to make sure that there's nothing in that piece you want to bring out in this conversation that I might not have asked you about or we might have missed so far when talking about the worst part of this fund, Barbara.
2: Yeah, no, you're on top of it. I think the worst part of it is this forgiveness for the failure to pay back taxes. You know, the reports that were based on those leaked tax returns is that Donald Trump pays anywhere between zero and $750 a year in income taxes. I don't know about you. I pay a little more than that.
1: Oh, yeah.
2: And it's because he's taken, you know, business losses and some very creative treatment that some say is not appropriate, which is why he was undergoing all of these audits. And so I don't want that piece to get lost because there was a great deal of outrage over the weaponization fund, which I think is appropriate. But I wonder if it wasn't the case, this is a very cynical take, that this was a bait and switch all along, that you know, we're going to lead with this $1.8 billion fund. That's going to draw a lot of attention and people are going to really object to paying off these people. We're going to, you know, not until the second day are we going to throw in this addendum with this immunity for Donald Trump. And then when the public predictably is outraged, we'll say, okay, have it your way. We will blah, we won't, we'll pull back this $1.8 billion fund. There, you win. In fact, the worst part was this whole, you know, immunity.
1: Are they that sinister? Are they that smart?
2: They're definitely that sinister. Are they that smart? Probably. I think they've got some smart minds working there. You know, I think people underestimate Donald Trump. He's not a student of history. Mm-hmm. His grammar's terrible. He doesn't know what words to capitalize or not. But he's also pretty savvy. I think he learned a lot of tricks of the trade from Roy Cohn, who was, you know, lawyer to the mob and lawyer to Joseph McCarthy. I think he's learned a lot of tricks as a snake oil salesman from, you know, P.T. Barnum. And so, yeah, I think they're that sinister, and they're probably that smart.
1: In the 2 minutes I have left now, we've got the rest of the half hour to talk about the book. It's called The Fix, Saving America from the Corruption of a Mob-Style Government, speaking of the mob and Roy Cohn. Let me just ask you, I went back last night to look at some transcripts of our prior conversations, and it turns out I've asked you this question every time you've been on this program, so now I'm going to ask you once again, because maybe the goalposts keep moving, so I'm going to ask again just to keep my record going. How are you reading in this present moment the weaponization and the political of the Department of Justice where you once worked?
2: Worse than ever. Yeah. I don't know what my prior answers were, but it's worse than ever. You know, I had very low expectations for this Trump administration, and my expectations have been exceeded exponentially. We have seen the Justice Department. Now, certainly there are many people in the Justice Department who are still doing their thing. Mm-hmm. They're still doing their thing honorably. But we have seen of DOJ's 10,000 lawyers, 3,500 of them leave since January of 2025 because of either they were fired, they retired, or they've resigned because they don't want to be part of this. But we have certainly seen the Justice Department used to reward Trump's supporters, like the people who got pardons for their role in the January 6th attacks, or others who, you know, their family buys cryptocurrency and suddenly they get a pardon, or to go after Trump's enemies like Jim Comey and Letitia James, Jerome Powell, the Southern Poverty Law Center. And so I do think that the weaponization of the Justice Department did not exist in the Biden administration, but it does exist in the Trump administration.
1: This new book from Barbara McCrae is both a warning and a call to action. We'll jump inside both parts of the text when we come forward. It's called The Fix, Saving America from the Corruption of a Mob-Style Government. 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

0: It's Lullaby of Birdland by the great Sarah Vaughan. We continue celebrating the best of Sarah Vaughan today because June is Black Music Month. Different artists every day, and we bring some of the best of their catalog in between these conversations. So we love hearing some Sarah Vaughan today, all 3 hours on this program. We love also hearing the voice of Barbara McQuaid, former U.S. attorney, U of M law professor, New York Times perennial bestselling author these days. Pleased to have her back on the program to discuss her new text. It's called The Fix, Saving America from the Corruption of a Mob-Style Government. Barbara, we were talking earlier, you referenced the name of Roy Cohn, who Donald Trump learned well from. And I was fascinated when I saw the book. It didn't surprise me, but I was fascinated by your use of the term mob-style government. Why did you lean into that? And we'll go straight inside the book.
1: Yes, I wanted to share with readers what I'm seeing. I think it's important to label conduct so that people can recognize it and counter it. And one of the things that I'm seeing in Trump's second term that was very different from his first term was the use of some of these tactics. And, you know, it seems quite likely that he learned these tactics from Roy Cohn. Remember during his first term, he would ask, where's my Roy Cohn?
0: Mm-hmm.
1: He wanted people to operate in the same way. And I think he was surprised when he appointed all of these experienced government officials that they didn't play ball the way he wanted them to. But this time around, I think he knew what he was doing. And so what I'm referring to in particular are some of the things I observed in my career as a prosecutor that were used by corrupt public officials or by organized crime enterprises or by con men. And one of those tactics is to identify rivals and to use power to inflict pain on them. And by inflicting pain, you can coerce them to come to the table to negotiate their own punishment. Mm. And when I think about examples of that, I think about there was already an indictment on Eric Adams, the former mayor of New York, for bribery when Trump took office. And one of the things they said to him is like, we'll relieve this pain as long as you play ball with us and enforce President Trump's immigration policies. As a result of that, we saw several people quit from the U.S. Attorney's Office in Manhattan and Maine Justice. And then we saw the use of these executive orders. We had claims about law firms that they were engaging in weaponization and lawfare simply by associating with people like Robert Mueller or members of his staff who had worked on cases against Donald Trump, or that they had engaged in illegal DEI practices. There'd never been any legal challenge to the way they were conducting their personnel practices. And yet many law firms felt this intimidation and came to the table and negotiated with the president to perform pro bono legal services to get out from under this pain of being excluded from courthouses, being stripped of their security clearances, being told that none of their lawyers will be hired in government. You know, if you're a lawyer and you can't go to court, your livelihood is not going to be able to operate. And so they negotiated these punishments with the president. We saw similar actions against universities mm-hmm. and against some members of the media, these frivolous claims for defamation, seeking millions of dollars. And some of these law firms, rather than fight the president this time around, agreed to these payoffs that I think had the effect of not only silencing these potential critics, but also doing it in a way that's visible to other would-be critics who might say to themselves, wow, if they can bring down CBS and a Paul Weiss law firm, one of the most powerful global law firms in the world, and universities like Columbia and Northwestern and the University of Virginia, then who am I, little old me, to speak out against the president? And so that's what I mean by these mob-style tactics, just using raw power to try to intimidate mm-hmm. critics into silence.
0: To your point specifically, Barb, about these law firms, I wrestle with whether or not I side with the fact that Donald Trump successfully brought them down or whether or not they acquiesced. I recognize it's two sides of the same coin, but you take my point there?
1: Oh, yeah. And, you know, this was always a challenge as a prosecutor about how to handle the bribe payer.
0: Mm-hmm.
1: So, you know, you had the extortionist who was demanding these kickbacks, put these organizations in an uncomfortable position. And I think, you know, not all are created equal. Some do not have the wherewithal to withstand the pressure. But you look at some of these global law firms where the average salary is something like $6 million a year. Would it really have been so costly to perhaps lose some clients over this and maybe make, oh, I don't know, $5 million this year? Mm-hmm. I also think they send a message that if you're, you know, a potential client, if you won't even stand up to the president over this, how am I going to expect you to stand up for me? Mm-hmm. And I think those law firms have paid the price. I know I have many law students who no longer want to work in these places. Some of them have lost some of their great legal talent. I know the former U.S. attorney in the Southern District of New York, Damian Williams, left the Paul Weiss law firm for one of the law firms that actually fought back. And of course, the law firms that fought back and went to court won, as of course they would, because these claims against them were completely baseless. And I read recently that one of the firms that caved, Cadwaller, Wickersham and Taft, is now being absorbed by another firm because it lost so many lawyers in the aftermath. Mm-hmm. So I'm not sure they really correctly calculated how this would play out in the long run.
0: Yep. As I read your book, I have discovered that there is a fine line, again, courtesy of your brilliant writing. There's a fine line between corruption and cruelty. Does that make sense to you?
1: Yes. You know, one of the things Hakeem Jeffries has said, he said this after President Trump's first 100 days in office, that I quote in the book, is that this administration has been marked by corruption, cruelty, and chaos. Mm-hmm. And I think all of those things go into the mix of this mob-style government. And so certainly President Trump, with his abuse of power, with his unjust enrichment, is part of the corruption. But I think the cruelty is different, but goes hand in hand with the corruption. Because I think one of the ways of gaining power is to try to build indifference, if not resentment, against other members of society. And so when you see the White House putting out on its official channels these memes that try to undermine and dehumanize other members of our society, you know, immigrants, people of color, the transgender community, It dehumanizes all of us. But I think it is an effort to divide and conquer, to stoke division in society and get people to not just tolerate cruelty against others, but to receive it gleefully, to celebrate joyfully when other people are oppressed. You know, there's this false narrative that the reason people may feel left behind, not doing as well financially as prior generations, is that it's all the fault of DEI. It is all the fault of immigrants who are taking our jobs. Mm-hmm. It is all the fault of women who are in the workforce and not at home having babies where they belong. That false narrative is, I believe, there to mask what has really happened in America over the past 40 years, starting with the Reagan administration, which is a transfer of wealth to corporations and CEOs and the top 1% in society through tax policy, deregulation, laws that gouge consumers. Those are the real reasons. And so I think instead to divide us, rather than having people band together across racial lines and say, hey, why don't we change our financial policies to benefit the people? Instead, they want to pit us against each other so that we don't notice that what they're really doing is stealing from us.
0: No, I think you couldn't be more right about that. I was just smiling when you quoted Hakeem Jeffries. There's no doubt in my mind he is the king of alliteration. Chaos, corruption, and cruelty. He does it all the time. Nobody does it better than Hakeem. The book is called The Fix, Saving America from the Corruption of a Mob-Style Government. When we come forward, I want to ask Barbara whether or not Donald Trump is, given the evidence in this book, a weak, strong man or a strong, strong man? That's the question for Barbara McQuaid when we come forward on Tavis Smiley.
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0: Tavis Smiley, Barbara McQuay, former U.S. attorney, U of M law professor, New York Times perennial bestselling author. The latest book is called The Fix, Saving America from the Corruption of a Mob-Style Government. I want to spend the last few moments here with some prescriptions. I mentioned earlier, this book is both a warning and a call to action. We've been doing the warning part. We'll get to the call to action here before I let Barbara go at the top of the hour. But I'm going through the book, and I'm trying to figure out whether or not you think that Donald Trump all said here is a weak, strong man, as Robert De Niro refers to him on the back of the book,

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1: I was promised. This man promised me that he would remember the forgotten man. This man promised me that life would be better after he became president. And you know what? I'm worse off than I was before. In the 2024 election, we were all told that the price of eggs was too high. My gosh, here we are at war with Iran. Yeah. The price of gas has gone up astronomically. I don't think anybody feels better off than they were before he ran for office. If anything, our country feels like it is just stoked with hate and fear and anger and division. And so I think he's a weak strong man. And I think eventually people are going to catch on and realize they didn't get what he was selling. You know, since the last time Obama was reelected, every election has been a change election. And I am hopeful that this one will be too. I don't know who that candidate might be, but I think people want to move on and believe in something bigger than themselves, better than themselves. We're tired of this division. We want a president who will unite us and not divide us and help us make progress toward a more perfect union.
2: When you get Barbara McCrae's book, The Fix, and read it for yourself, you will see that she grounds her arguments in what can only be described as a constitutional faith. 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
3: 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More of Tavis Smiley when we come forward. 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
6: Smiley, you are indeed for the next 3 minutes here with Robert McQuaid before I push on to our final hour today. In this book, Robert McQuaid exposes the tactics of the MAGA system, the far-right MAGA system, information warfare, aggressive retribution, conformism enforced by fear, and pervasive dismantling of legal checks and balances necessary to defend the public interest and uphold justice. We've gotten into some of that in this hour, but she also has in the back of the book a call to action. I've got 3 minutes left here, Barbara McQuaid, all for you to top line that call to action.
7: Yeah, so one of the ways to defeat a mob-style government and a mobster is through collective action. One of the goals of a mobster is to isolate and silence people individually. And when we rise up together, we can do amazing things. And so there are so many things each of us can do to take back our power in a democracy. I know there's some people out there who are just, you know, barely getting by. They have, you know, kids to raise, jobs to do, and maybe aren't paying attention to politics. But we've got to persuade those friends how important it is to just get out and vote. I think for those of us who have the time and the resources to do it, we can do even more. We can protest. There's research that says if only 3.5% of society participates in peaceful protest, they can affect regime change. Mm-hmm. I think we can work on campaigns. We can get involved in organizations that help us figure out what to do and plug in. There are wonderful groups out there like the League of Women Voters, Indivisible, which has chapters all over the country, the NAACP, who will put you to work and find you an easy job for you to do because they do the organizing and the heavy lifting and leave it to you to perform tasks just to help get out the vote. So all of us has the ability to do things. I mean, if you're feeling ambitious, run for office yourself. We need people, not just at the highest levels of government, but also on school boards and city councils and library boards where there are, you know, book bans and other kinds of things. And we just need good common sense Americans to do those jobs. So there's something all of us can do. And so ask yourselves how you can help.
6: I want to close in these 45 seconds by asking whether or not you think some of the damage that Trump has done with this mob style government is irreparable, or whether or not we can, in fact, stop this Democratic backslide.
7: I don't think anything's irreparable. I think some of it may take a long time and won't be resolved overnight. For example, at the Justice Department, I think restoring trust is going to take a commitment from the next presidential candidate to pledge to maintain the independence of the Justice Department and not interfere with its work. But I think, you know, the arc of the moral universe, as they say, bends toward justice, but it doesn't do it alone. It requires all of us to give it a push.
6: No, it's got to be bent. I take your point. I love that King quote, but it's got to be bent, and we got to do the bending. The book is called The Fix, Saving America from the Corruption of a Mob-Style Government, written by New York Times perennial bestselling author Barbara McQuaid, former U.S. attorney and professor now at U of M Law School. Barbara, as always, I enjoy these conversations immensely because I learned so much from you and your writings. Thank you for the text, and thank you for the time.
7: Oh, thank you, Tavis. Really appreciate the conversation.
6: More of Tavis Smiley when we come forward.
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0: classic Sarah Vaughan, Send In the Clowns. June is Black Music Month, and every day this month we choose a different artist of the day, feature some of the best of their catalog, and today we have chosen Sarah Vaughan. We've been playing some of the best of her brilliant offerings all 3 hours of the program. Who knows what tomorrow brings, but today we are celebrating in Black Music Month, Sarah Vaughan. We are in the final hour of today's program. Two conversations in this hour, as promised. On the B-side, a conversation with technologist Beth Simone Novak about how AI can be redesigned and governed to strengthen democracy rather than undermine it. Her new book is called Reboot, AI and the Race to Save Democracy. She's had an amazing conversation with Barbara McQuaid about that very theme, saving democracy. It comes up again in our third and final hour today. We'll talk to Beth Simone Novak on the backside of this hour. We commence this hour with longtime columnist and author John L. Smith on the Nevada primaries today. As I mentioned, there are primaries all across the country. We've been doing our best every week here as necessary, tracking these Tuesday primaries everywhere. Today, it's Nevada and Maine and North Dakota and South Carolina. We spent the first hour in South Carolina. We travel now to Nevada to talk to John L. Smith. John, how are you, sir? Good to have you back on the program.
1: Well, I'm doing very fine, and I appreciate the invitation.
0: My delight to have you. Let me just start with this question. I was thinking about this last night, as a matter of fact. These days, and I underscore the phrase these days, what is Nevada? Is Nevada a red state? Is Nevada a blue state? Is Nevada a purple state? What is Nevada these days?
1: Well, it is definitely a purple state. It's also a state with an independent streak, if you will. The plurality of the vote registration is nonpartisan. The Democrats are generally ahead of the Republicans in registration, but a lot of nonpartisan voters, which tells us, you know, those of us who follow this thing, that you have to earn your stripes every election cycle. There's the parties are strong in their way, but they're smaller than they were. Harry Reid, the vaunted Reid machine of mm-hmm. Nevada, is a, I don't want to say a shadow of its former self, but has is less than what it used to be. The Republicans, of course, have been relying on one personality for the last number of years, and Nevada is definitely in thrall to the Trump grip, I would call it, much to the chagrin of many conservatives around the state who basically keep quiet rather than express themselves and risk, you know, the kind of ostracism that he's capable of.
0: What does that mean in Nevada specifically? You say there are many who have been in Nevada is enthralled by the Trump grip. Unpack that for me right quick.
1: Yeah, sure. You know, traditionally, the GOP in Nevada has been more or less Chamber of Commerce Republicans. There has always been, as there is, of course, throughout much of the arid West, there is an area of extremism in certain parts of politics that exists in Nevada. But that did not have the center stage prior to the rise of Donald Trump. Trump has brought out a lot of, you know, militarism in Nevada, a lot of what throwback politics, I would call it. And of course, you know, with Citizens United and some of these other things, their guardrails are off with contributions. So at any one time, a relatively obscure race might wind up with hundreds of thousands and millions of dollars backing it from, you know, essentially shadowy donors.
0: Yeah. I saw a piece that John wrote recently. The headline is Candidates Boasting a Trump Endorsement Have No Business in Public Office. Candidates boasting a Trump endorsement have no business in public office. I'm going to ask him to juxtapose that piece with what he just said about the way that Nevada is enthralled by the Trump grip. He'll explain all that and make it make sense, I suspect, when we come forward. It's primary day all across America. We're going to spend a few minutes talking to John L. Smith, longtime and revered columnist in Nevada, about what's happening in that state today as primaries are underway. 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We continue celebrating the great Sarah.

0: wants more than headlines. For everyone who wants meaning, Tavis Smiley has always believed that public media can change lives. And every single day, that's what he comes to work to do. 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

0: Table in Paris from Sarah Vaughan. We're running through all the genres of black music in the month of June, Black Music Month. And today it's jazz. Today it is Sarah Vaughan. We'll see what tomorrow brings. But what a joy it is to celebrate Sarah Vaughan, part of the best of our tradition of black music in this month of June. Love me some Sarah Vaughan. Hope you're enjoying hearing just the richness of her voice. Nobody like her. We continue now with John L. Smith, author, longtime columnist, talking about the Nevada primary today. Primaries again in states across the country. We started the first hour of the day in South Carolina. We're closing the last hour, at least the first half of the last hour, in Nevada, talking to John L. Smith. I was fascinated, John, by your piece that I read. I referenced it a moment ago. We were talking a little bit ago about Donald Trump's endorsement. And to be clear, Donald Trump has run the table. One could argue in this election cycle, he's taken out some big names. He took out Massey in Kentucky, as you know. He took out Cassidy in Louisiana. He took out Cornyn in Texas. A bunch of folk in Indiana, my home state, that he took out. So he's had a pretty good record. This cycle of winning the races where he has endorsed. But I was fascinated by your piece that these candidates boasting a Trump endorsement really have no business in public office. Subtitle, while they fawn at the feet of the chaos king, inflation skyrockets, tourism shrivels, and America's standing plummets. So I think I get a sense. You got to come out of your shell, man. I think I get a sense, John, of how you feel about the Trump endorsement, even in this cycle. But tell me more as you see it.
1: Well, it is one way to get the attention, to get that endorsement is to have the attention of Donald Trump, if briefly. The problem with it in Nevada is that these candidates are essentially, this is a broad brush, but I would say, we'll put it, most of these candidates are absolutely untested. The ones who are tested have been unsuccessful. Mm-hmm. And so against a solid, well-recruited opponent, they're going to have trouble winning with or without an endorsement. But what makes it different this time, I think, because this is primary day. You'll remember if I'm wrong. I know if I'm right, you won't remember.
0: Yeah.
1: But what makes it different this time, I believe, is that Nevada rises and falls. Its economy rises and falls on tourism. Gas prices are important to everyone, but when you have to drive across the burning sands from California to Las Vegas to play, and gas is a double, it means you're not coming.
0: Mm-hmm.
1: And so it hits us in ways that are maybe not fully appreciated. And so across the board, grocery prices are way up. They're suffering everywhere. But certainly in Nevada, that's making a difference with people's opinion of that endorsement. That's for starters. Plus, I think the loyalty oath level of recruitment in Nevada by the Republican Party is damaging them in the long run.
0: Mm-hmm. Mm-hmm. We just had a conversation with Barbara McQuaid, former U.S. attorney, a brilliant book out called The Fix. And she, in her book, quotes Hakeem Jeffries, and we talked about how I talked about the fact that I regard him as the alliteration king. You call Trump the chaos king. I call Hakeem Jeffries the alliteration king. He refers to Trump as in this administration as chaos, corruption, and cruelty. Those are Hakeem's words. Chaos, corruption, and cruelty. I referenced a moment ago, you're referring to Donald Trump as the chaos king. I think we all get that. But again, unpack that as you see it. Donald Trump just, again, being the king of chaos.
1: Sure. When you see him as, if you were to look at him as a marketer, like a telemarketer,
0: mm-hmm.
1: Fast talking, always on the sell, then you better appreciate that personality he has. He's not so much a builder as he is at many times, he tears things down as a distraction. And I think that we're seeing that. Now, other people, of course, disagree with me, some very loudly. But from my standpoint, especially from the state I'm in, I see that as a negative for Nevada overall.
0: Is there anything that we can see in Nevada right now that gives us a sense of how it may show up? Again, I know today's primary day. I'm jumping ahead here, talking to a national audience here who everybody's trying to game out what this next race for the White House is going to look like. What do we know or what should we be watching in the months to come inside of Nevada about the way this purple state will show up in that all-important presidential race?
1: Well, I expect that the total voter turnout's going to be low, despite the people expressing their upset with the economy. Mm-hmm. I'm not sure that there is a lot of energy. Midterms have a hard time with turnout. But I think when we look at that nonpartisan vote, I think that's going to be very important, how that flops. Mm-hmm. And also what the energy level is on the Republican side. I know from my own kind of, back pocket research with people, they are not excited about the economy. And if you go to the supermarket, you don't see the MAGA hats you used to see. So, if we're just going by mm-hmm. feeling, and that's what it is at this point, I feel that's the prevailing breeze, if you will. Mm-hmm. So we'll see. It'll be a lot more fun to talk about after 7 p.m. when the polls close. But I do believe that the Republicans are going to have a harder time. Now, there are races that they're not going to be favored in necessarily, but I think it's going to be a tough year for them.
0: Yep. So what's your sense of what Democrats may be able to brag about tomorrow in Nevada? And I'm asking, again, it's primary day. I'm jumping ahead, but you know how this works. You've been at this a long time. Democrats will be looking to make hay and to make headlines tomorrow out of what happened today in these primaries across the country. So far, in this entire cycle, I think Democrats have been up more than down. They've had the better narrative than Republicans have across the board. And all of that data, all that that evidence is being used to suggest that Democrats are in a strong position to take back the House, maybe even the Senate, come November. So you know how this narrative builds as you go through these primaries, of course, in these various states. Can you give us any sense of what you think Democrats nationally might be bragging about tomorrow as to what happened in Nevada today? Because, again, it's one thing to brag about Democrats' victories in blue states like California, where I sit. It's another thing to say, look, hey, even in purple states, we're winning. So is there a brag point that you think Democrats will have tomorrow about Nevada today?
1: I think there is, and the easiest one to look at is Congressional District 2. Mm-hmm. That's northern Nevada. That is predominantly a red area. However, it has shifted. The longtime incumbent Mark Amaday is retiring. A couple of people, one Trump endorsed and one not, are running on the Republican ticket. One's a rancher, and that's classic northern Nevada. You see a lot of cowboy hats running for office. The other side, a group of challengers from the Democratic side, but Teresa Benitez Thompson is a kind of breakthrough Democrat. She was part of a historic state legislature. And so it'll be fascinating to see if the Democrats can really make a serious challenge for a very red area.
0: Yep. You used the word earlier that it jumped out at me. It's been a while maybe since I've heard it. But it was like fingernails on a chalkboard in the sense that I don't know that it exists anymore. You used the word, the phrase nonpartisan, and in a somewhat different context. But I want to circle back to that, because is there anything these days, particularly in the era of Trump 2.0, is there anything that we can truly label as nonpartisan? I mean, if this country is anything right about now, it is partisan in every form, in every way, in every state, at every stage, at every level. I could do this all day if I had the time. So that phrase coming out of your mouth, John, just jumped at me. I was like, man, there's a phrase I ain't heard in a while. Is anything nonpartisan? Or should that word be stricken from our political vocabulary right about now?
1: Yes, but the party called "I'm not going to tell you my affiliation" won't fit on that little sheet. So then I think that's what we're talking about here. Nonpartisan.
0: Yeah,
1: sure. I'm sure most of those people have voted one way or another their whole lives. Yeah. Most people do that. But yeah, I think that's what that's all about. They just don't want you to know.
0: Yeah. Beyond they're not wanting us to know. Let me extend it for a second. Beyond they're not wanting us to know. What do you make of the fact that we again are living in an era where everything is in fact so partisan that that phrase just doesn't exist? And frankly, back to those people, let me just do a U-turn back to those people. I just can't imagine. I mean, I understand you don't want me to know, but I can't imagine that anybody in this moment, you got to pick a side, man. I can't imagine that anybody is truly nonpartisan in this bizarre and peculiar, dark, grim American moment, John. That's just me.
1: You know, I think you're right, and I'm a believer in that you have to pick a side, and hopefully people will side with the Republic with this democratic process.
0: Yep.
1: That's my hope every day. But I do agree with you. I think these are partisan times, and that's why the facts matter. That's why your show matters. You know, that's why trying to speak truth to power matters, and you know, trying not to get fired from 60 Minutes if you were working for 60 Minutes and all of that. But standing up for the facts, and that's you know, it's a good. It would be refreshing to have that be the wave of the future.
0: Nope. Thanks for saying this show matters. I feel the same about your column. Your column matters, which is why I wanted to have you on this program above all others to talk about primary day in Nevada. I've got 2 minutes left. I'm going to give it to you, John, to just say a word. I think it'd be instructive and informative and inspiring, for that matter, for this audience, for me to close my dialogue with you today with you saying a word about this legendary black politician, Joe Neal.
1: Oh, thank you so much. I'll tell you, when I was contacted by your show to be able to speak about Joe Neal, whose daughter Dana is a proud state senator in Nevada. Joe Neal was a groundbreaking fighter for social justice in our state. He was born and lived in a sharecropped farm in Mound, Louisiana. He came west in the early 60s, used the GI Bill to get a Southern University degree, fought for civil rights. He was the first state senator in Nevada history of color. And so you've got a guy from that start. He ran a spirited campaign for governor in 2002. He fought the biggest power players in Nevada when it was not always wise to do so, dangerous at some level. And so he was a great, great human being, and I'm proud to have written a biography of him. We became good friends in the final years of his life. Joe Neal is a person that people should remember when they come to Nevada and hopefully outside the state, because he was a person who stood up when others were willing to sit for important issues. He fought for the Equal Rights Amendment in our state. He fought for things like fire safety for the hotel business, for clean water for Lake Tahoe, for housing, for libraries, and got stuff on.
0: Yeah.
1: He's lost a lot of votes. He never quit fighting.
0: Yeah. It never ceases to amaze me, the black history that is made, has been made, and is being made in states all across the country, sometimes in spaces that we know not of. And so there is a black man who has done some great work over the years and is a part of the lore, part of the history in the state of Nevada, believe it or not. The book, by the way, that John O. Smith has written is called The West Side Slugger, Joe Neal's Lifelong Fight for Social Justice. Once again, The West Side Slugger, Joe Neal's Lifelong Fight for Social Justice. Didn't want this conversation to close without giving some shout out to this black man named Joe Neal that John L. Smith spent so much time writing about in the book. Once again, The West Side Slugger, Joe Neal's Lifelong Fight for Social Justice. John, I'll be tapping back in with you somewhere down the road between now and November. Trust and believe to see how things are working out in this purple state of Nevada. But for now, thank you for sharing your insights today, my friend. Enjoy the rest of your day.
1: Thank you so much.
0: Good to have you on. More of Tabby Spotted when we come forward.
2: 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Tabby Smiley, nationally syndicated, unapologetically progressive, unapologetically real.
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0: continue with the best of Sarah Vaughan on this program. We've had the honor for the last 2.5 hours of playing some of the best of her catalog, and we'll get one or two more in between now and the top of the hour when we wrap today's program. June is Black Music Month, and so every day we choose a different artist of the day in all the genres of music and celebrate the best of their contributions, their grand contributions, none greater than Sarah Vaughan, who we've been celebrating all 3 hours of today's program. We are in the last half hour, and I'm pleased to welcome, as promised, a former Deputy Chief Technology Officer for President Barack Obama, Professor and Director of the Burn Center for Social Change at Northeastern University, Beth Simone Novak. Her new book is called Reboot, AI and the Race to Save Democracy. Good to have you on the program. How are you today?
1: Great. Honored to be here. And we are in a race.
0: We are in a race. I want to talk about that race in just a second. Before I talk about the race per se, tell me, give me some evidence. Make the case for the ways in which AI in real time is perhaps undermining our democracy rather than strengthening it.
1: So I think that's the common narrative that we have, and it is not without good reason that we are worried. We are worried about our democracy, and we are worried about what AI is going to do to it. So it's no surprise to anybody that we are awash in a flood of misinformation and disinformation. You saw what happened recently in the L.A. mayor's race, of course, you know, mm-hmm. the candidate suiting up as Batman, drowning us in deep fakes and AI slop, which some people call, you know, AI slopaganda, polluting our discourse. It's no wonder that some people refer to sort of new technology and especially AI combined with social media as democracy's dumpster fire. So we worry about that. But the thing we have to worry about even more is people weaponizing AI, a group called Eagle AI that has been using AI to essentially attempt to remove people from the voter rolls. So these are very powerful data processing technologies. And if I start with the intent to say, I want to disenfranchise people, I want to suppress the vote, make it harder for people to vote, then it's going to be easy to use these tools to do things like go out and search through the rolls and maybe find somebody, you know, where there's an anomaly and try to deprive people of the right to vote. So, you know, and lastly, of course, we're seeing lots of political debate around this data center issue. And I think, you know, it's a proxy for the fact that people feel like these data centers are coming into our communities. They're using our electricity, our power, our water, and we have no say over how they're built, no say over how they're designed, no transparency into how they're used. And they just reinforce the sense of powerlessness that we have. And the profits are running to somebody else, not to our own community. So that's the bad news.
0: Yeah.
1: And we could go on, but yeah. I'm hoping we'll get to some of the good news.
0: We will. I promise we'll get to some good news here a little bit later in this conversation. Let me stay with the bad news for a second, though. You mentioned the L.A. mayor's race. I'm sitting in L.A. This program is syndicated, heard across the country for that. As I always say, I am grateful. But I'm in L.A., and Karen Bass is a friend of this program. She was on here regularly. I shouldn't say regularly, but on here recently. She does come on regularly, but she was on here recently, specifically talking about this race. At the time, we thought this white male Republican, Spencer Pratt, would be the person she'd face in the runoff. We now know, Beth Simone Novak, that it will be L.A. City Council member Nithya Raman who will square off with Karen Bass in her reelection battle come this fall. Different issue for another time. I'm only raising it because when the mayor was last on this program, she talked about her concern about AI and the way that Spencer Pratt used it in this campaign. Again, you made reference to that. Her concern was the misinformation, the racism, and the sexism that shows up in these AI AI fakes, if you will. Again, you referenced one of his of him dressing as Batman. We've all seen that here in L.A., of course. But that's a long way of asking how concerned candidates should be in the months and years to come about the way they may be subjected to AI in the way that Karen Bass has been in this race. Again, she puts her finger on the misinformation, the racism, indeed the sexism. That's her. That's this race. That's 2026. How much worse is this going to get?
1: Look, we're going to see, we've already seen in races over the last several years, the proliferation of the use of deepfakes. You know, satirical videos, audio, you know, the robocall of the fake AI Biden calling people in New Hampshire, telling them to stay home. And the ability to now create content like this is only going to increase in volume and in quality. But it's a question of how we use it. So the intent to use it to be racist and to be sexist. You saw Trump, of course, recently, you know, get up from an interview that he was involved in where he accused the interviewer, a woman of color, saying, you know, you are the usual fake news media. It was disrespectful towards her, referred to her as darling, in an utterly disrespectful way. So if people want to use these tools, like any tool, I could use, frankly, the photocopier to make, you know, flyers about my congressional opponent. I can use, you know, the web, and people have done it for a long time, or make YouTube videos. And now only with AI, it's going to get easier. But on the other hand, we have to talk about how it's also going to make it easier for all of us to be able to make our own campaign materials, to be able to fight back and make our own videos without needing to have access to high-priced campaign consultants, you know, and play on a level playing field, fight back, fighting fire with fire. And that's sort of what I'm excited about. So I want to make sure we're talking as much about the opportunities and the benefits as well as about these risks. But clearly, we're living in the age of AI politics. So we're going to have to get used to it, as we've seen these kinds of things pollute the media environment. And frankly, it's not just in campaigns. Look at what's coming out of the White House, where we're seeing regular pictures of Trump as AI Jesus in ways that I think people feel is, if not just disrespectful and uncivil, is even blasphemous.
0: Let me ask you right quick here. We can cover more when we come forward here. But very quickly here, you mentioned the data center issue. I was talking to Doug Jones yesterday, the Democratic nominee for governor in Alabama, running for chief executive in that state. And he raised this issue yesterday, the data center. And I've talked to many other politicians who've raised it. Tell me very quickly how these data centers became such a political issue. And does this thing cut one way or the other, Democrat versus Republican?
1: Well, it's really interesting, I think, and I think a surprise to a lot of people, first, that the data center issue has become so prevalent, and I think that has a lot to do with the fact that these are, to site a data center, you need a lot of land.
0: Right.
1: So land, you need rural areas, areas that are often ones that vote Republican, and so it's become perhaps surprisingly bipartisan, where these things come into your backyard, you live in a rural district, and suddenly it's eating up your power, it's eating up your water, it's coming at the same time that electricity prices are going up, that energy prices are going up. There's a concern that energy is being diverted to these things, causing your own home energy costs to go up. And so it's become, perhaps interestingly, a very bipartisan issue. Now, whether it should be the most important issue more than the price of eggs, for example, or the war in Iran or other things, we can also leave that one for another time.
0: Yeah.
1: I think to some extent it is a distraction because we also use a lot of water and energy for other things.
0: Yep.
1: But I think it has to do with where they're located. And the fact that we're paying a lot of attention to them is now causing people to reflect on them. And it's why 3 out of 4 Americans say they don't want to live. They don't want to live near a data center. More people say they'd rather live next to a nuclear power plant than want to live next to a data center. So it's really sort of brought things to the fore. But I think ultimately it's not about AI or about water or electricity. It's about our lack of control, our lack of transparency, and our lack of agency in the process.
0: No, I get it. But in this dialogue about AI politics that we're having with Beth Simone Novak, author of the book Reboot, AI and the Race to Save Democracy, I want to get back to that data center issue because I've been struck by the way it's become so political in such a short and, short and rapid pace. I digress on that for now. Here is the voice of Bernie Sanders. Going to play this clip now. We'll let Beth Simone Novak respond to it when we come forward. I'll explain more in detail then, but listen to Bernie Sanders right about now.
2: I mean, you hear people like Musk himself saying that, you know, AI and robotics is going to wipe out all work, all jobs. So what the hell happens to millions of people who no longer have work or can't find other jobs? What happens if people are not paying taxes? There is no Social Security, Medicare, or Medicaid. What has bothered me is how slow-moving the Congress has been, and a lot of that has to do with the enormous amount of campaign contributions and the economic and the political power that the AI industry has.
3: 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Not on this show. 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Tavis covers it all. Real talk in real time. 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
19: He's a paradigm pioneer. and the top-rated African-American talk show host in the nation, according to Talkers Magazine. You're tapped in with Tavis Smiley right now. Right now.
0: Tavis Smiley and Beth Simone Novak. Her book is called Reboot, AI and the Race to Save Democracy. The book drops on June 23rd. We're honored to have her on in advance of the actual pub date. So thanks, Beth, for putting us on your pre-publication date list. Again, it's called Reboot, AI and the Race to Save Democracy. So we're inside of a conversation about AI politics. I played a Bernie Sanders clip a moment ago, in part because Bernie is questioning whether Congress is doing enough or anything to stop the possibility of massive job losses due to AI. I was reading a piece last night, Beth, in preparation for our conversation on The Root headline, a new Stanford study, how AI is shutting black applicants out of entire industries. To all of that, you say what?
1: Oh, goodness. So we are, we don't have enough hours in the day. We are desperately worried, obviously, about concentration in this industry. We've already seen the influence of money and the tech industry up until now. But the AI industry is more concentrated and bigger than anything we've seen before. We've also just heard this week that OpenAI is going to go public. Anthropic made the same announcement. Mm-hmm. This means that a handful of people, a very small handful of people, are going to potentially now be trillionaires. Overnight, enormous fortunes. And we know what comes with that sort of money, the ability to buy influence, the ability to sit on the stage at the president's inauguration, the ability to set up super PACs to help defeat regulation of an industry from which you benefit. They are pouring huge amounts of money now also into these data centers to help drive these ever larger models. And again, that means small players, small providers, startups, you and me become effectively shut out. It's why you see the reaction in Europe now, a big push in Europe around what they call AI sovereignty, translation by European tech instead of American tech. That by itself is also not the answer. Because again, I'm much more concerned about the fact that we have public, open, accountable tech that you and I control, that we have a voice in, that we have some governance, over. And that doesn't, you know, rule us in the way that we are able to become the master of our tools instead of the tools of our tools.
0: In our remaining moments with Beth Simone Novak, I will circle to what she asked me to give her an opportunity to opine on. We'll do just that. The good news in this AI politics conversation. Again, her book is called Reboot, AI and the Race to Save Democracy. To the extent there is good news, we'll let her share it when we come forward in our remaining moments with her on Tavis Smile.
3: Who's sitting across from Tavis this week? Leaders, legends, game changers. The people shaping the country and the culture. They come to Tavis Smiley because this is where the real conversations happen. No spin, no fluff. Just straight talk and straight answers. Tavis Smiley. Because the Kingian question, where do we go from here, starts right here.
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9: Tavis and Beth Simone Novak, I've got 3 minutes left. I'll yield the balance of my time to her. Her book is called Reboot, AI and the Race to Save Democracy. The book drops on June 23rd. We're blessed to have her on in advance of the book's release. You can pre-order your copies right now. Again, Reboot, AI and the Race to Save Democracy. To the extent, Beth, there is some good news, you've got 3 minutes to break it down for us.
10: Okay, so the good news isn't here yet. We have to make it happen is the bottom line. We have to be investing in how we use these tools for good rather than just for ill. And there's some people who are already doing that, and that's what I really focus on in the book. So it's homelessness prevention in L.A., where they've turned to the use of AI to help them look across 500 different data points to try to not just help the homeless, but to anticipate and predict who is at risk of becoming homeless, pick up the phone and call them. As a result of their ability to use these data processing tools, that is AI, helping them to make sense of a lot of information, they have helped prevent homelessness for 71% of the people that they're working with through the project the city is doing with UCLA. It's the work that we're doing in California with Innovate Public Schools and our student fellows at AI for Impact, where they are turning to AI to help parents in LA and San Francisco now translate and summarize their child's IEP, that's the Individualized Education Program. If you're a child of a parent with a disability, you're getting a 100-page PDF from the government in government speak and bureaucratese, legalese. You don't understand it, let alone what to do with it. If you're low literacy, if maybe your first language is in English. So we sat down, and with those parents, we built a tool together, a tool that's free, a tool that's open, not controlled by a large tech company, but a tool built for and by and with the parents so that they can advocate on a level playing field for their child without, you know, even though they don't have the resources to maybe hire a lawyer or a consultant.

0: consultants or a psychologist like somebody else does, but they can go out and be effective advocates for their kids whom they care about. Those are the kinds of uses of AI that we need. It's thinking about how we play offense instead of just defense. When we talk only about the risks, we're missing out on the opportunity. We're getting distracted from the bottom line of saying we need to make investments in building AI for and with our communities that's public and open and shared by all of us.
1: She is the former Deputy Chief Technology Officer for President Barack Obama, professor and director of the Byrne Center for Social Change at Northeastern University, and author of the book that drops on June 23rd, but you heard it here first. It's called Reboot, AI and the Race to Save Democracy by Beth Simone Novak. Beth, thanks for your work and your witness. I mean that sincerely, and thank you for this conversation. Nothing but the best to you.
0: Thank you for having me.
1: An honor to have you on this program. And just like that, this program is over for today. 3 hours gone really fast. We are back here, Lord willing, tomorrow to do it once again. Until tomorrow, thanks for listening to Tavis Smiley. And as always...

0: When I grow up, I want to be a ballerina. They can stand on their tippy toes with fancy tutus and twirl around like magical princesses.
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0: 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You look so good this evening, baby. Sometimes when I look out at you, baby, I feel like I just wanna reach out. I just wanna reach out. I wanna reach out, baby. I just wanna reach out. I wanna reach out and I just want to ask you one thing, baby. And I just want to ask you one thing, baby. I just want to ask you one thing. I just want to ask you one thing. I just want to ask you one thing. One thing, baby. Stop this rainbow in my eye.
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1: One, two, one, two.

1 month ago today, I was happy as a lark. But now, I go for walks, to the movies, maybe to the park. I have a seat on the same old bench to watch the children play. You know, tomorrow is their future. But for me, just another day. They all gather around me. They seem to know my name. We laugh, tell a few jokes, but it still doesn't ease my pain. I know I can't hide from a memory, though day after day I've tried. I keep saying, she'll be back, but today,

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3: It's hard to believe that 2026 is halfway over. It's startling that 6 months have passed already. When you were 10, it seemed like your teen years would never come. By the time you're a teenager, you just can't wait for 21. However, do you remember when 30 years old seemed to come right after 23? And then 40 and 30 years felt like they were only a couple years apart. Wow. And at 40, statistics say that your life is half over if you are blessed. At 50, some of us start having pains in parts of our bodies that we didn't even know we had. Then here comes 60, and everybody is saying yes, ma'am, or no, sir, to you. By your 70s, you become acutely aware that life is way too short, that time moves way too fast, and there definitely are no replays and no rewinds. So relish every second of every minute of every hour you are blessed to have, because time cannot be repeated.
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A distant moaning of a train seems to play a sad refrain to the night.

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0: 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Hey, hey,
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0: Okay. Okay, now.
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talking about the power of love now. I'm gonna tell you what love can do. You know when they say love makes the world go round, that's the truth. Now I want your imagination. I want you to travel with me. Oh, come on, come on, come on. By the time

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have help in 67, yeah. Mm-hmm. Listen, help! So many women claim they need two men now. One to provide, oh yeah, the other one to satisfy. I know, yeah, but listen, the man who works 8 hours a day, yeah, for the man, sometimes, oh yeah, is a little too tired. You can't always satisfy. Listen to me, baby, yeah, yeah. Listen. The man who doesn't know work, he's plenty rested, who rides around the Cadillac all day long, he's able. You women say he's able, oh, to do it. Yeah.

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I don't knock the game. It's a good game if you play it right. But it's only one

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Listen to me now. When your child wakes up about 3 o'clock, baby, and you're not there, he begins to get a little worried. He needs you home. So he goes all through the house looking for you, baby. And these are the words you can hear him say when he's alone all by himself looking for you. This very thing.

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0: Wubblewop, I want to be a ballerina. 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

I'm so happy to be here tonight. So glad to be in your wonderful city. And I have a little message for you. And I want to tell every woman and every man tonight that's ever needed someone to love, that's ever had somebody to love, that's ever had somebody to understand, that's ever had someone that needs their love all the time. Someone is with them when they're up, somebody's with them when they're down. If you had yourself somebody like this, you better hold on to them. Because let me tell you something. Sometimes you get what you want, and you lose what you have. And there's a song I sing, and I believe if everybody was to sing this song, you could save the whole world. Listen to me.

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blow. 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But you can't stay, cause you've been somewhere else. You can't cry, cause you look broken.

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listen. The man who works 8 hours a day, yeah, for the man. Sometimes, oh yeah, is a little too tired. You can't always satisfy. Listen to me, baby, yeah, yeah. Listen. The man who doesn't know work, he's plenty rested. Who rides around the Cadillac all day long. He's able. You women say he's able, oh, to do it.

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I don't knock the game. It's a good game if you play it right. But it's only one.

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Listen to me now. When your child wakes up about 3 o'clock, baby, and you're not there, he begins to get a little worried. He needs you home. So he goes all through the house looking for you, baby. And these are the words you can hear him say when he's alone all by himself looking for you. This very thing.

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I don't know where to scratch. 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
1: Traffic brought to you by Attorney Big Al, the law officer, Richard Klein. We got stop and go traffic out. This is on 97 southbound due to an accident moved to the shoulder out here between Benfield Boulevard moving towards 32. Also, the BW Parkway northbound at 195. We got reports of an accident. That one has been moved to the right shoulder. It's causing backups as you move around the inner loop of the Beltway on the west side. Slow traffic here between Frederick Road moving up towards Security Boulevard, actually there on the west side. The outer loop of the Beltway on the west side also a little slow between 795 moving towards Baltimore National Pike. Looks like an accident involving a pedestrian. This is on MLK Jr. Boulevard right at West Pratt Street downtown. Looks like Chester Street at Huffman Street in East Baltimore. We got reports of an accident. One client said after their accident, insurance wouldn't listen. That's when they called Attorney Big Al. He fought for them, got them paid, and turned their crash into cash. Call 1-800-123. Attorney Big Al is the law firm of Richard Klein. I'm Dre Johnson on 1010 WOLB.
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9: Every day, the men and women of the United States Marine Corps stand ready to defend the American way of life. The few, the proud, the Marines.
10: Day coming up later this month. My Daddy is Everything. Tell us about how that project came about.
11: When I started out as an author, my kids were really young. They were really young. This is before I was even published. My kids were in diapers. So it tells you how young they were. And I was writing board books. Some of the first manuscripts that I wrote were for board books. Of course, I didn't get a contract right away. The wheels in publishing turned really slow. So by the time my first board books came out, my kids were in elementary school. Nevertheless, I'm a grandma now, and my career has come full circle, and I'm writing board books again. So I've got four board books that have been published by Source Books: Grandma and Me, Me and My Mama, Me and the Family Tree, which won an award for it's the first award that's ever given for board books. And the fourth board book, My Daddy is Everything. So My Daddy is Everything kind of completes the cycle. Maybe. I haven't done one about grandpas yet, but I mean, the grandpas can connect with the daddy book, I hope. So My Daddy is Everything. It's, you know, of course, I wanted to round out that family tree, and I had to have a book about dads and their kids. So the title is My Daddy is Everything, and it just kind of sums up, the title itself sums up how important dads are to kids and how much kids look up to their dads. You know, I can remember, you know, my dad, I thought my dad was like 10 feet tall. You know, he was 6 feet, but I thought he was 10 feet tall and that there was nothing that he couldn't do. And, you know, he meant so much to me. I don't have my dad with me anymore. But the book conveys, you know, how much love there is between children and their dads. So this illustrated by Ashley Corin, as are all my recent board books, shows different dads connecting with their children. So I'm just going to read one line from the book, and we can talk about it some more. My daddy is everything in my eyes. He's the answer to my hows and whys. So I think that kind of sums up the mood of the book and how much dads mean in the lives of their children.
10: Was it sort of a reflection on you growing up and your dad?
11: Oh, definitely. I mean, it was definitely inspired by the relationship that I have with my dad and the relationship that I saw my kids have with their dad as well. And perhaps even some, you know, some other father-child relationships that I've seen, not only among people that I know, but maybe just even people, you know, that I observe, relationships that I've observed from a distance. So there's a dad, you know, the dad plays pretend games with the kid, the kid's in a wagon, and the kid's pretending that the dad is a tugboat.

0: Good morning from the MTA. Checking in on the MARC train system. Penn train 511 is on time. Train 400 on the way to Baltimore looks good right now as well. On the Camden line, train 843 is delayed about 5 minutes. The light rail's in great shape this morning. No major delays from Hunt Valley down through BWI. Metro Subway is also on time. For the MTA Transit team, I'm Austin Todd on the Carl Nelson Show.
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12: And Grand Rising family, thanks for staying with us on this Wednesday morning at 21 minutes after the top of the hour with our guest. He's a successful clothing line and business person. Her name is Jan Jesper. And what gets me is the title of a company is called God Ain't Pity. Petty. God Ain't Petty. I got to get that straight. God Ain't Petty. So, Jan, I'm going to let you finish your thought. Then I got some more questions for you.
13: Sure. So I was mentioning how I appreciate especially seeing my customers when they travel through the airports, when they're wearing statements like, imagine being scared of diversity but not dictatorship, or they're wearing statements that say, you know, love your neighbor means all your neighbors. And I just love, especially when they're traveling through the airport, because it means thousands of people are going to see that message. They always tell me how many people come up to them and say they love their shirt. They want to know how they can get the shirt. And if you're curious, you can get it from GodAin'tPetty.com.
12: So do they ever tell they get any pushback, though? Because we have a lot of MAGA people out there, and they'll think that you're speaking directly to them.
13: So generally speaking, the MAGA people will just, like, give them an evil eye or, you know, stare at them or, you know, things like that. We also sell magnets and stickers. So from time to time, I've had customers tell me that people have taken their sticker or their magnet off of their car. So, you know, there definitely is pushback, but it's not as from what I've heard, it's not as vocal as you would expect it to be.
12: Gotcha. Because you know your customers wear these shirts, you know, to protest. They're rallies, to work. You say they wear it to church, school board meetings. What does that tell you about where people are right now? They're willing to wear these shirts with all these protests on it. What does it mean for us right now?
13: So for me, Carl, it means that there are actually some sane people still left in the country. You know, when you're on social media, you know, if you're watching the news, it'll feel like, it feels like, you know, the country is just, is gone. It's done. But when I see thousands of people buying from us month over month, it lets me know that there's still a contingent of people out here that want the country to be better, that believe in equality, that believe in democracy. And honestly, it's given me some hope in these times, because like I'm sure like many people listening, it just feels so troubling now.
12: 24 at the top of our family. That's Jen Jasper. She's the founder of two successful clothing lines under the banner of God Ain't Petty. A lot of these, you know, approaches what she's saying, and some people may be afraid to wear these shirts. Have you ever gotten any pushback?
13: I definitely have received comments from people, especially on social, saying, you know, I love this message, but like I live in a really red area, and so I don't feel safe doing that. But for them, they find other ways to support us by, you know, sharing our content, you know, reposting our videos, you know, things like that. So I definitely recognize for some people they're not comfortable doing it, and I get it. I still hope that, you know, it also encourages people to take action. So it may not be buying a shirt. It may be getting registered to vote. It may be deciding to run for office. It may be donating to a candidate that feels the way they do. So even when people don't buy from us directly, there's still so many ways that they can help us, but also help democracy.
12: Yeah, but just don't wear it to a MAGA rally, right?
13: Yeah, I would recommend not going to MAGA rallies just in general.
12: All right, 25 at the top. Yeah, Gene is joining us. He's calling from Pikeville in Maryland. He's online too. Grand Rising, Gene, you're on with Jen.
2: Oh, yeah, Grand Rising, and hi, Jen. I'm in line with you in a, you know, from the business perspective. So, but I need some advice in reference to how do you protect, you know, your product, things that you produce, you know, legally, who do you have that protects your brand, when you, you know, of course, when you make something, intellectual property.
13: Yeah, that's a great question, Gene. So I do work with a lawyer. Her name is Sakura Davis with the Creators Law Firm. And I'll be honest, you know, I have two of our statements trademarked. So obviously my business name, God Ain't Petty, but I am, we trademarked that. And I've also trademarked one of our popular statements, which is pray for me, I'm petty. Now, when it comes to the hundreds of statements that we release each year, I don't personally copyright all of them because unfortunately we're going to get copied. You know, there are statements that I'll put up and, you know, within a week there will be, you know, tens and sometimes hundreds of companies that copy me. And so what I do is I don't let that stop me. They have to wait for me to come up with a new statement. And, you know, people may copy me, but I'm just going to market better. I'm going to make sure people recognize that it's from my brand. And I lean into my community and ask them to help, you know, if they see someone else selling something that's my statement, you know, my community will also get in the comments and let them know as well. So people are going to copy.
2: Oh, no, please. I'm enjoying this. I've got one other question. GodAin'tPetty.com. Is that how I can get in touch with you? Because I got a million questions for you.
13: Yep. That's the best place to reach me, or on any of the social media platforms. I'm at God Ain't Petty, but I am.
2: Okay. Thank you very much. I really appreciate this.
12: All right. Thanks, Gene.
13: My pleasure.
12: 20 at the top there. Jen Jaspers, our guest family, just checking in. Jen is the founder of two successful clothing lines, and one of them all under the banner of GodAin'tPetty.com. And, you know, Jen, I got to ask you a question, though. What is the relationship between wearing your values and showing up to vote? Because, you know, the vote is one issue that we can make changes with. You probably have a lot of that on your, some of your shirts about encouraging people to vote. So what is your relationship to that?
13: So it is my prayer that everyone who buys from us is also voting. You know, I'm hoping that the shirt is the first step. If it's not, that it's encouraging them to get registered, is encouraging them to, like, do the research to figure out which candidate feels best for them, and then it's encouraging them to vote every time. So whether it's the school board election, whether it's the utilities, you know, all the way up to president, I really hope that we encourage people to be civically active, because I feel like that's real, that's all we've got at this point. We know they're going to cheat. We know they're going to cheat with every election. And so we even have a shirt that says vote like they're cheating, because we know they are. And so I have statements that say, you know, vote blue, vote early. And so I hope that we are encouraging people to do that. I'm even thinking, especially with the midterms coming up this year, of like really making a campaign around, you know, everyone that's connected to us, getting one person who didn't vote, you know, in 2024 to get registered and to get vote. Because when we see how many people voted for him, how many people voted for Kamala, and how many people who stayed home, you know, the biggest group was people that didn't even vote. And that's just terrible.
12: 30 minutes at the top of our family. Just checking in. Our guest is Jen Jasper. She's the founder of two successful clothing lines. If you want to speak to her, reach out to us at 800-450-7876. Wayne's on line 3. He's calling from Maryland. Wayne, you're on with Jen Jasper.
3: Hello, Jan. How you doing?
13: I'm doing Wayne. I'm doing good, Wayne. How about yourself?
3: I'm not bad. I'm not bad at all. Here's a question. Do you actually take, personal, personal order? Like, say, if you wanted to make a statement, you take certain statements and put on your shirt, from customers?
13: So on occasion, we have used customers' ideas, and we've turned those into statements. When I do that, if I take a customer's idea, then, you know, typically we'll give them, you know, a free shirt or a free hoodie or, you know, something because it was their idea. So from time to time, we definitely do that.
3: Okay, that's what I was interested in. Thank you for taking the call.
12: All right, thanks, Wayne.
13: My pleasure.
12: Jan, I got to ask you this, because you're based in Phoenix, right?
13: Yes, sir. Yep.
12: And you have a team of about 15 people in Phoenix. You're building out at a time when companies are restricting, are cutting back. How does that work? How do you see the economic outlook? Because at this time, everybody's cutting back. They're laying off people, but you're building out. What do you see that most folks don't see in the economy?
13: So I definitely, I'm feeling the same things that we're all seeing in the economy. It has been truly mind-blowing how much traction we've received lately. And that's the reason why my team has expanded to 15 team members. Most of them, like you mentioned, are here in Phoenix, and they work in the warehouse getting out the thousands of orders that we receive each month. But I do have team across the country that help with customer service and that help with marketing as well, that don't live here in Phoenix. But for me, what I've found is when we tapped into those who are also part of the resistance, you know, fighting to save the country, as we moved from just focusing on things that are strictly petty to moving into, like I say, politically petty, we found a larger audience of people who want what we have to say. And so it's been great to be able to give employment to people. Like, we're taking care of a number of families, you know, because we have a mix of part-time and full-time team members. But knowing that something that comes from my brain that I put on a T-shirt that can allow me to employ 15 people is truly an honor. And well, shout out to my team.
12: Right. 27 away from the top here. Kim's calling us from Georgia, has a question for you. Kim's online too. Grand Rising, Kim, you're on with Jen Jasper.
14: Grand Rising, good morning, everybody. Good morning, Jen.
13: Hey, Kim.
14: Hey. So I have a couple questions. First question I have is, how did you switch from regular, you know, God ain't petty, but I am, to being politically petty? And then my other question is, because you are now, I would consider you more politically petty. What other, you mentioned like magnets and things like that. So you have T-shirts and what other lines do you have that are not necessarily, you know, T-shirts? Do you have hats or do you have, like, I've seen people with, you know, signs. Do you have any of those? So those are my two questions that I have for you.
13: Yes, so we do have things beyond just T-shirts. So the clothing things that we offer is, you know, T-shirts. We do have V-neck tees. We do have tank tops, hoodies, long sleeves, sweatshirts, things like that. We've added some hats, and we'll continue to add more of those. We also last year we added yard signs. And the yard signs have been a treat because people like to put them in their yard, but they also take them to the protest because our yard signs are double-sided and they, you know, they make it's easier than having to make your own sign. We also have a blanket that we created at the end of last year where we took our top 20 best-selling designs of the year and we made it like a patchwork quilt. So that's something that a lot of people like to use as well. As far as how we transition from petty into politically petty, it really was just based on what was happening in the country. So the Black Jobs comment really got me, and so I started there. We definitely released statements that were pro-Kamala because we were praying for that to happen. And then when that didn't happen, we used basically whenever he says something crazy, we create a statement from it. So early in his second term, he talked about we're not going to celebrate Black History Month. And so we created February is still Black History Month. He said we're going to get rid of DEI. And we created a statement that says you're probably DEI too. And on the back of that shirt, it's that it has a bunch of categories and it's not even the full list of people that are considered DEI. So, you know, obviously women, you know, first generation students, veterans, like so many people fall under the category of DEI. And he uses it as basically a slur to refer to just Black people. And it just affects so many people. And, you know, as we see companies talking about getting rid of PTO and things like that, that's all tied into DEI. And so we just lean into the foolishness that's happening and create a statement of resistance.
12: All right.
14: Great. One last question, Jen. Is your clothing line strictly for Black Americans only, or can other people wear them too? And do you have anything that, you know, for them to wear?
12: I tell you what, Jen, hold on to response because we got to take a short break here. I'll let you respond to Kim's question when we get back. And family, you too can join us in this conversation with Jen Jasper. She's the founder of two successful clothing lines, and you can see she's really speaking out here and going against the grain of what the government is laying down on us as a people. What are your thoughts? You want to jump in? Reach out to us at 800-450-7876, and we'll take all your phone calls next.

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1: Yeah, so traffic, Baltimore, brought to you by attorney Big Al, the law officer, Richard Klein. We got construction on 95 northbound. This is up on, up in Harford County, actually, Belcamp, between 24 and Route 543. The left lane is actually blocked. Also, things are slow here on 83. This is up in Cockeysville, the Harrisburg Expressway, as you slide from Pedonia Road down towards 695, in which the outer loop of the Beltway there, we're looking at 695 on the west side. A stop and go situation between 795 and Liberty Road, in which 70 eastbound moving towards Baltimore National Pike. We got slow traffic. Also, 100 westbound actually slow moving out in Glen Burnie on your way towards Quarterfield Road moving around. Also, we are still watching reports of an accident. This is actually on 29 southbound. Also, the BW Parkway southbound moving towards 100 is slow. One client said after their accident, insurance wouldn't listen. That's when they called attorney Big Al. He fought for them, got them paid, and turned their crash into cash. Call 1-800-HURT-123. Attorney Big Al is the law firm of Richard Klein. 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

0: And Grand Rising family, thanks for rolling with us on this Wednesday morning with our guest, Jen Jasper. Jen is the founder of two successful clothing lines, t-shirts, and how successful, you may ask? They've crossed $1 million in revenue in a single year. Nearly 15,000 shirts have been shipped in a single month. Jen, I got to ask you this. Do many of the people who buy the shirts, do they know that you're a Black woman?
1: They absolutely know I'm a Black woman. I'm very heavy in the promotion and advertising for my company. So most of the people, they know my name is Jen. They know I live in Phoenix, you know, and they recognize my face. So when people write into our customer service team, they're saying, you know, hey, Jen, they're probably not talking to me because I do have customer service teams. But no, they definitely know who they're buying from.
0: What would you say is the best-selling shirt?
1: Our best-selling shirt is Imagine Being Scared of Diversity, but Not Dictatorship.
0: Oh, wow. How do you come up with these slogans?
1: So a lot of it is just, you know, paying attention to what's happening into the news and then making a response to what's going on. You know, like the caller mentioned about like the Epstein files and things like that, you know, when all of that was going on, you know, we made a shirt that said, let's talk about the Epstein files, but we spelled talk about like taco since, you know, the Trump always chickens out is a thing. So we just lean into what's going on, but like we put our own politically petty spin on it.
0: Now, are you concerned that you're somehow being his crosshairs? You know what he's done to people who oppose him, and here you are, a Black woman in Phoenix, it's you know, pushing out all these shirts anti-administration. Are you concerned that they may come after you?
1: I mean, I definitely have concerns in that area, but I feel like the fight for democracy is more important. So, you know, I would rather speak up than stay silent in a time like this.
0: Okay. Before we let you go, Jen, again, she's the founder and owner of the production company called GodAin'tPetty.com. How can people find you, and how can people, you know, if they want to be part of this movement, this resistance movement, as you mentioned, how can they do that?
1: Absolutely. And I do want to take a moment just to thank Ms. Kathy Hughes for connecting me with you and your team. This was my very first radio interview, and I just thank her for that opportunity. People can join the Petty Council and join us at GodAin'tPetty.com, and that's where they can shop with us. And then we are available on all social media platforms at GodAin'tPetty, but I am.
0: All right. Thanks, Jan, and good luck.
1: Thank you.
0: That's Jen Jasper, family, and she's the founder and author of two successful clothing lines. And, you know, as she mentioned, you know how to find it, GodAin'tPetty.com. All right, five at the top there. Let's turn attention to our next guest, who's one of our scholars, Professor James Small. Grand Rising, Professor Small, welcome back to the program.
2: Yes, Grand Rising, my brother. How you doing? Good morning, good morning.
0: Good morning. We're still learning, Professor Small, but we got two trials that are in the news this morning. The one we want to get into first was happened in South Carolina, where a gas station owner shot to death a 14-year-old Black boy, and a jury found him innocent. And also there was one with another shooting that took place too, with Carmelo Anthony. He's involved in, they say, he committed a murder of a young white boy, and he was given 35 years. But let's start in South Carolina, Professor Small. Your thoughts about what happened down there?
2: What happened in South Carolina was politics, white racist politics. You know, here's a young boy, just happened in 23. He goes in a store. We've seen the videos. He didn't steal anything. They accuse him of stealing, but the video said he didn't steal anything. Even the store had a policy that had you leave your backpack at the door. So he did that. And because the son thought he took something, he told the father he's got something in his pocket. The boy walked out of the store, and in the video, he's walking away until they come out of the store and start chasing after him, and he's running away. And all the witnesses says, you know, it turned out that he did, at least they've said he had a weapon as well. I don't know where that weapon come from. I hadn't heard the details of that weapon, but it was found on the ground some distance behind where he was shot. There were other witnesses there, multiple, and no one saw him pull a weapon. No one saw him point a gun at anyone. Chow and his son chased him and shot him in the back. It was as simple as that. And it turned out that Mr. Chow, this is not the first time that he has shot at someone. A year before, he shot three times or four times at a car of a woman that he thought stole something from the store and argued with him. And he was acquitted of that. And he was acquitted again of beating someone who had stolen something petty. And it appears that, like in many of our communities in the South, people hadn't paid attention. Even I didn't pay much attention to the supplanting of an Asian population in the middle of the black communities all across the South. And it started happening back at the period of time when Idi Amin expelled a large Indian and Asian population from Uganda. And we need to go back and look at that. And he didn't expel, he didn't kick them out. He went, he found out what the cost of their business was, and he paid the Indian government the cost of those businesses. He didn't kick all Indians out of, or Asians out of Uganda either. Only those who would not invest their money and bank their money in the country. Because the economy of Uganda at that time was, as the British was being pushed out as colonial rulers, the British brought the Indians in to manage the colony for them. And they brought them in as the civil service and the retailers and so forth. And the Indians were a strategic part of British colonialism. No one talks about that. And when the British leaves, he leaves his colonial partners in charge of the economy. When Idi Amin takes over the economy, well, it started with Obote. It didn't start with Amin. It was Milton Obote, the president before Amin, who was considered to be very liberal, that began to tell the Asian population, either you invest your money in this country, meaning do you bank your money here, not in Mumbai and not in London, or you have to leave. Because you came here not as immigrants, you came here as managers of the colonial enterprise. A lot of that population, Britain didn't want them to come, and he paid for the land. He didn't take people's land. He didn't take their business. Everybody was compensated, okay, who left. Many Indians stayed and said, look, we're going to become a part of this economy. And most of the white businessmen, he asked them to leave too. But most white businessmen started investing their money in the economy in Uganda, and they didn't leave. So the lie that the Western press was telling us. But much of that Asian population, America agreed with Britain to absorb them here in America. And most of them was placed in black communities all across the South. That's why you see Motel 6 and that whole industry that occurs starting during that period of time. And so if you go to South Carolina, Columbia, South Carolina right now, nearly 75% of the retail businesses in the black community of Columbia belong to Asians. And it wasn't that they came in and they were the great workers and this myth of the immigrant come and he works harder than anybody. Nobody works harder than the African-American. With the whole state, the government, and the majority race opposing to their achievements. Hurdle, no other people have to go come over. And that's not counting the duress of 400 years or 270 years of slavery and the so-called 100 plus years of Jim Crow, which was slavery under legal law. And the primary thing is to not allow the black community to develop economically and become a competitor, because we are the largest number, racial number in this country besides the so-called general white population. We are the only real economic competition they have. And so when we come back to Colombia and you find this population that have very little respect for the African community, that have for years felt that the closer to whiteness they are, the more prosperous they could be. And to be close to whiteness in America is to be very anti-African American, and sometimes in the cruelest way. And they're almost like a protected class when it comes to their abusing of the black community, because in Colombia, they represent, most of them vote Republican, and they represent a large economic support to the ruling Republican elite in South Carolina. And so his getting off after shooting a 14-year-old in the back, who did not have a weapon. You had multiple witnesses saying he didn't have a weapon. The only one that said he had a weapon was Chow and his son, the people who murdered him.
0: Well, let me jump in here for a second, Professor Small, because this is what happened in L.A. with Latasha Harlings. They were saying that she was stealing a bottle of orange juice. And Sunja Ju, the owner of the Korean store, shot her in the back. This is what really started off the 92 uprising. Rodney King was just beating, was just, and the officers who were acquitted was just the straw that broke the camel's back, if you will. I understand. And back then, the tensions were rising between the black community and the Asian community. I understand the same thing is going down in Colombia. I got to ask you this question, though, because Jamal Bryant is talking about boycotting Asian stores. That black people should all of us should boycott Asian stores. Do you think that will remedy the situation? Do you think they will wake up?
2: No, they're not going to wake up. That's been a part of the myth of our demise in America. I think we're going to change these other ethnic groups' position on life. But driving them out of our community would put us at an advantage. And people say, oh, we live in a food desert, then start planting. You know, if they think this is allowed, this kind of economic invasion by another ethnic group of another group, because one group have access to capital and the other denied access to capital. Because this isn't something that just happened, and it isn't happening just in one place in the black community. This is happening from Harlem to Columbia. This is happening from Birmingham to New Orleans. This is happening from Houston. It goes forward, where certain ethnic groups have access to capital, and they're not bringing this capital in the country. They have access to the banks. I see it right here in New Rochelle, where I live. I watch the population in the bank go from being black managed and to almost totally a black Chase bank to now there isn't a black person working in the bank. I watch the population that's first generation in the country able to get loans. So how do you check a paper trail on that, right? How do you check a credit reference? They're not having to go through this credit reference or paper trail to see if they're worthy of getting bank loans. They're given bank loans because their political situation said they're not going anywhere. And their political situation, especially being green card holders or other things, that this population is going to be here and pay the bank back. The black population, we can discriminate against that population. We can tell them, well, you don't have a credit line. You don't have good credit reference because we have a history in the country. And then you give another population access to the same capital who have no such history, you know, to buy lawnmowers, to buy their trucks, to buy the restaurants, to get the loans and so forth. We need to question that. We need to question the banks in the black community. And why black?
0: Let me jump in there. Can we come on a break, Dr. Small? Is this a deliberate? Were they placed in our communities deliberately, Professor Small, or was it just sort of organic that they came here and figured out
2: the mistake we made? To go there. Talk about Jim Crow being over. Jim Crow never ended. What we called Jim Crow, where the state began to manage slavery rather than have individual manage slavery. That's all Jim Crow was. The state began to set the boundaries the state began to incarcerate you instead of having the individual incarcerate you on plantation. The state incarcerates you in prison because the state does not want. We've seen from 1865 to present, the burning down, the destroying, the driving out of at least 50 black prosperous economic community. It wasn't just Oklahoma, Black Wall Street. It happened in Birmingham, Alabama, Wilmington, North Carolina, in South Carolina, in Florida, over and over again. That has been the trend since the end of the Civil War, to destroy any effort by the black community to develop a viable economic foundation. And right after the Civil Rights Bill was passed, when Johnson signed those bills that allow for affirmative action, meaning that we could get jobs, had a fair chance of getting a job, less than a year later, they passed the biggest immigration bill in the history of America to bring in a replacement work population that would not demand insurance, that would not demand minimum wage, that would not accuse people of racism and so forth and so on. And that's
0: all right, so hold that thought right there, Professor Small. We got to take a short break. When we come back, Johnny Compton wants to join the conversation. Family discussing what happened in South Carolina. The Asian a gas station owner shot a 14-year-old black boy in the back. And this is not the first time he's had issues with black community in that city. And he got off. He was found innocent. So what? And there's a lot of tension building up between Asians and blacks right now. And so much so that Jamal Bryant is calling for a boycott of Asian stores. What are your thoughts? 800-450-7876 gets you in to speak to Professor Small. We'll take your phone calls next.
3: Good morning from the MTA. Checking in on the MARC train system, Pentrain 419 is on time. Train 517 is delayed about 5 minutes. Camden Train 844 has a 5-minute delay as well. The light rail's in great shape this morning. No major delays from Hunt Valley down through BWI. Metro Subway is also on time. For the MTA Transit team, I'm Austin Todd on the Carl Nelson Show.
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0: Grand Rising family, thanks for rolling with us on this Wednesday morning with our guest, Professor Small, one of our top scholars. And this morning, Professor Small is discussing what happened at a gas station in Columbia, South Carolina, with the owner of that gas station. He fatally shot a 14-year-old boy. He claimed the boy was trying to steal something, and he shot him in the back. The boy was running away, and he shot him in the back. And then they claimed that they found a gun, that the boy was armed. We're not sure if this was a throw-down gun, but that is yet with the debate. But the tensions between both groups, African-Americans and Asians, is on the rise in Columbia, South Carolina. So this is why we're having the discussion this morning. And Professor Small, Johnny Compton wants to join the conversation. He's on line one. Grand Rising, Johnny, you're on with Professor Small.
12: Grand Rising, Carl and Professor Small. You know, that's, this situation is multifaceted, but I've broken it down into two aspects because the professor, you so keenly brought that up. The first issue you talk about, which is it's just a horrible crime, right? It's just a horrible crime, and it brings me to the question: you had members on that jury who were black, right? Who were black? Mm-hmm. And in my view, they didn't hold up their fiduciary responsibility.
2: I agree.
12: We as black people have to hold ourselves accountable.
2: I agree. But remember, that don't vindicate anybody else.
12: Members of our community need to find out who they are and hold them accountable.
2: People are actually doing that, Johnny, including the legal team on both sides. Being scrutinized because one of the child's past record wasn't allowed to be brought up in the court, right? And it's people have been saying, well, there's such a law. There's not a law. There's a motion that you can make to ask for it not to be brought up. And the district attorney didn't object to that motion. If the jury had heard about the prior shooting and other things in that store, there may have been a different verdict.
12: And I don't, and I'm saying this just for context. I don't really care what the emotions are. I'm saying from the time members of the black community stepped onto that jury and were selected, and this is a 14-year-old boy, and got shot over some water, they needed to hold up the standard of guilt to a higher standard. And they failed us.
2: They fail us 100%.
12: Right. They fail us. So now I'm a move over to what you brought up is the business component, right? Mm-hmm. And here's another issue. You talk about the gas station owner, right? It was the owner, his wife, and his son. So regardless of how they got the loans or who gave them the loans, you had a family working together for their economic survival. We need to adopt that in the black community. Point blank.
2: Right? And I agree. But don't say we need to adopt that. More of us need to, because there are many black families that work together in business. And my family are business people. We own 4 or 5 restaurants in our area of South Carolina. I'm from South Carolina, right on the coast. And Paulus Island, and there's multiple other black families that own business all across the South. That's not the issue. The issue is more of us need to have access to capital. You can't just open business. The money don't just come out of the family pocket.
12: Professor,
2: it's the banking system loans money to businesses. That's how it works.
12: Professor, you speaking to one of them. I grew up in Southwest D.C., and I own 2 apartments in every ward in D.C., multi-level of apartments. So I know what I'm talking about.
2: The issue of capital is real.
12: The issue of capital is real, but I think it's said so much that there's more to just saying access to capital. These people pool their resources, right?
2: We all hear
12: the stories of when we. If I could just finish for a second, we all hear the stories of these immigrants coming over, and they live in tent to a house, and some of us laugh at them. And a year later, they got the cheese to open a business. Which which we support. Right? So
2: let me make something clear. Our supporting should not be business in our community, should not be taken away from our honest humanity and non-discriminatory behavior and be made into a weakness. All right? Otherwise, then we should be like all the other racist community in America and don't let nobody in our community. Now, if we're going to be the racist anti-other people, then we have our leadership ought to make clear that that's the pathway. That has not been the pathway for us. We have not objected to anybody moving in our community and open businesses. We haven't had any picket lines that you can't come here. What we object
12: to... It's not working for us.
2: I'm agreeing. I just want to make sure we cast things right. I'm agreeing it's not working for us. It never works for us. But let's not forget the denial of access. You may have been successful. My family have been successful. I know too many that haven't been. Let me give you a scenario. I was a part of a group with David Robinson. David Robinson is the son of Jackie Robinson. There was a period in New York in the 70s and into the 80s where we were working with something called ULIP, the Unified Land Use in Harlem. And we were working on something called sweat equity. If we'd go into all of these hundreds of abandoned buildings, we'd take blocks of them, and we'd get in there and take off our shirt and use our skills as plumbers and carpenters and build them, then we can get mortgage from the cities to buy them. They didn't think there would be a black response. There was an overwhelming black response at this opportunity, and it was interdicted and taken away because they never wanted us or expected us to respond. It got so frustrating for David when a block of the housing was taken away from us. He left this country and he's never come back. He moved to Tanzania and opened a business over there selling coffee and said, "The hell, America." And this didn't just happen to David Robinson, myself, and others doing this kind of work across the country. It happened in Chicago, Detroit. This has been the policy. Redlining was not a myth. It was a scientifically, economically orchestrated reality. And there's a psychological component to that. There's the educational component to that, because we don't run our schools either to prepare people for these kinds of real estate, where it isn't just some people pooling their money. And we did that in this country. That's how we opened most of the business we did between slavery and now. We pooled our money because no banks were serving us. No banks were serving us. We don't have a history of that. So I'm agreeing with you that we need to do more, like you're saying. We need to move heavy in that direction. But first, let's deal with why we where we are. Other people didn't have that opposition. And let me just tell you one more example where I saw how that another population is treated. I moved back to New York in the 80s, and there had been a man shot from a grocery store on the corner by my mother's house. The grocery store operating out of an abandoned building. I went in and said, "You clean up the sidewalk or y'all pack up and move out." I had the power to do that in those days. And so the young man from the Middle East did what they were supposed to do. They cleaned up. I got very close to them. I want to know, how is this happening? It had just begun in Harlem. When I left Harlem, it was the retail along all that strip was black. I come back to Harlem 10 years later and it's turning Arab. And there's people able to get stores. At that time, Harlem was a desert. Thousands of buildings abandoned, owned by the city. So here are people, they don't have any housing in the building, but these retail businesses are allowed to rent from the city, these city buildings, get people who were not qualified, getting alcohol license to sell beer and other things in the community. And when I got to work with these brothers, because they were Muslims and I was Muslims, and found out how it was operating, somebody was giving them all of that produce on consignment. On consignment, you know? And so I'm just saying there's something happening, and you know it's happening, that we don't see, and the only way we're going to overcome that.
0: Hold on, Johnny. I'll let you make your question.
2: Yeah.
0: Go ahead, Johnny.
2: Make
0: your question.
2: Johnny. We've got to do what Johnny's saying. We got to step it up, but we need to know what we are stepping it up from. Otherwise, we keep stepping in the same mess, thinking we're being good people shopping at anybody's store, thinking we're being caring, not discriminating against people, and don't understand there's an economic discrimination going on against us. And
0: right,
2: I don't
0: Johnny, make your final point
2: on the Asian community or any other community, but when they participate knowing they're a part of deliberate oppression of another ethnic group, they need to step back, stand up, and give that group some support. Otherwise, they are part of the same racist construct in America that white people have worn since we've been here.
0: All right, John, make your final point.
12: And the owner of WOL faced the same discrimination as Kathy Hughes, right?
2: Mm-hmm.
12: And she was above it. I was there when she was facing that stuff. I was a young kid.
2: And I was on Kathy Hughes when she first started. I was a teacher with Dr. Newton on most of his stores.
12: If I could finish. Professor, will you allow me to finish?
2: Mm-hmm.
12: Part of my economic motivation was listening to the pain of Miss Kathy Hughes.
2: Mm-hmm.
12: Right? And like, I'm telling you, Professor, we can do two things at one time. We can set the standards of our community. Many of us have done that. But we can't continue to say that these people are getting loans and we ain't getting them. I went to close on a $5 million building, and a week before closing, the bank denied me. I found somebody else.
2: I understand you, my brother, and I agree with you.
12: That's real stuff.
2: That's real stuff, and I'm saying the same thing you're saying, and I'm just looking at the other side of it, because you got to look at both sides of it. Because Kathy, Ms. Hughes, was able to pull this off. You know how many other radio shows attempt in this country didn't happen because of the discrimination? Especially here in New York, I could tell you about three or four. The one success we had here was the Suttons family and WBLS. But that wasn't the only effort, you know, that had to face a system who, it isn't so much about hate. Yeah, some white folks say that's the ignorance. But for the most part, the discrimination has to do with economics. Who's going to control the wealth coming out of black folks' hands? And that's, and then there's a real and has always been a real effort to make sure that that stay in control of the same people who had them enslaved before 1865. Last year, $1.7 trillion came through our hands. We weren't discriminating against anybody. We shopped anybody who had a facility. Now, people are telling us, well, that's not right. You can't be humane when everybody around you is being inhumane. And that's worth a discussion. We can't say the discrimination don't exist. We've got to do what you're saying, find other ways to develop our community. And so that's where it falls on all of our institutions. Well, the greatest institution in the community, the largest, is the religious institution. It used to be the primary leader of our community. If you go to other communities, you will find that the religious community leadership is still the primary leader in preparing their population. When you look at the Catholic Church and all of the Catholic school and what populations is in that school and how well they're prepared compared to our children who are in public school that is run by another ethnic group that's administered primarily by other ethnic groups, not prepared. All that is a part of the economic reality of America. We want to pretend that that race ended when Obama got elected. That's the biggest foolishness in the world. We want to pretend that Jim Crow stopped at some point in history. It never stopped. You know, what we did gain is because we battled in those streets from the civil rights element to the most militant element, battled in the streets of America and in the industries of America. And we brought change in the form of multiple legislation that everybody was able to take advantage of. Black folks didn't say the civil rights bill is just for us. The employment bill is just for us. We didn't say that the affirmative action bill is just for us. It helps everybody, especially the immigrant community of color coming to America. Matter of fact, the very immigration bill that allowed for immigration in America for people of color is there because of Booker T. Washington and his fight. And so we've been a very just people, and we have fought. We have not sat back. We've been beat down. We're not even talking about the beat down and the damage, the psychological damage, the social damage, the economic damage that's going on in the community that's orchestrated by a larger system. So we can come up with a strategy to overcome it again. We've overcome it multiple times. We had banking systems. We had credit union systems, much of which have folded. Some of it is a good bit of it is our own fault. A lot of it is that we are up against another system of people who have no intent on letting us compete on a level playing field. And yes, others have to face that too. But most of them, and people are afraid to say it, the Latino community and the Asian community are preferred alternative by the American government. They are preferred alternative of the banking system. They are the preferred alternative of the white ruling class to black achievers in this country. That is real.
0: Yeah, let me jump in here, Professor Small. And Johnny, I thank you for your call. 24 minutes away from the topic. I'll come on a break, but I got to ask you this question. So what happens now that Donald Trump has allowed these Afrikaners, and these are white South Africans' family, coming in here, and they're getting all the breaks, and he's blocked other refugees from coming into the country, except white South Africans, the Afrikaners, as they call themselves. They're the ones who were the rulers in South Africa before apartheid ended. What does that do for us now? How do you think a black farmer feels? Because he said that most of them were farmers coming in, and still the black farmers have been complaining for years. They're not getting a just due. And all of a sudden, Donald Trump says, okay, well, you white South Africans, you're being persecuted in South Africa by the black leadership here. Come to America and we'll take care of you. I'll let you respond to that when we get back, because we've got to take a short break, Dr. Small. And also, we've got a bunch of folks from across the country who want to speak with you as well. Family, you want to join this conversation? Professor Small is in the studio with us this morning, online actually, and discussing the shooting death of a 14-year-old boy by an Asian immigrant, former gas station owner, because he claimed the child, he was 14, was stealing a bottle of water. And they claimed they found a gun on the child. So what are your thoughts? 800-450-7876 to speak to Professor Small. We'll take your phone calls next.
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14: Yeah, so traffic, Baltimore, brought to you by Attorney Big Al, the law officer, Richard Klein. We got construction on 95 northbound. This is up on, up in Harford County, actually, Bellcamp, between 24 and Route 543. The left lane is actually blocked. Also, things are slow here on 83. This is up in Cockeysville, the Harrisburg Expressway, as you slide from Pedonia Road down towards 695, in which the outer loop of the beltway there, we're looking at 695 on the west side. A stop and go situation between 795 and Liberty Road, in which 70 eastbound moving towards Baltimore National Pike. We got slow traffic. Also, 100 westbound, actually slow moving out in Glen Burnie on your way towards Quarterfield Road, moving around. Also, we are still watching reports of an accident. This is actually on 29 southbound. Also, the BW Parkway southbound moving towards 100 is slow. One client said after their accident, insurance wouldn't listen. That's when they called Attorney Big Al. He fought for them, got them paid, and turned their crash into cash. 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Attorney Big Al is the law firm of Richard Klein. 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
0: Joined by the University of Houston's Africana professor, Dr. Gerald Horn. But Professor Small, the Trump administration is now admitting white Africanas, Africanas are white, from South Africa, claims they're being persecuted by the black South Africans, and he's coming here and giving them land that some of our black farmers have been asking for, demanding. And all, at one point, they were given subsidies, and those subsidies were taken back by Donald Trump and his administration. What, as you see the scenario that played out in South Carolina, what's going on with the black farmers? What are we supposed to do?
2: Right. But first, let's state the problem, though. You can't say the problem don't exist and then we're supposed to do something. You have to know what the problem really is, right? The black farmers, before they got those subsidies, had to fight for decades, with most of them losing their land and their farms before they got that little bit of subsidy that was taken away. Let's take the decades of the black farmer not being included in the subsidy that was going to white farmers nationally for decades, most of the 20th century. And when the black farmer finally got the government to recognize that you owe us billions of dollars, then you get another group of organized white politicians backed by bankers and wealthy white Americans come in and take away. Don't just say Trump. Trump is an individual that's working for a conglomerate, that's working for an organization that 2025 plan didn't just drop out of the air. This is bankers. This is corporate investors. This is top political white minds in the country. And somebody said, well, we see a few blacks in there. Don't be silly. Okay. That controls Trump, that gave Trump the program, that brought those people in around Trump. Those people have been organizing for almost 12 years, backed by major capital to come in and make the changes they're making and to get blacks out of government, which is a big part of the program. We failed to see that there's no, when somehow, when all the drugs was coming, the crack was coming in the country, the police department worked in the Asian community, it worked in the white community, but it didn't work in the black community. So we lose millions of people to death, sickness, and addiction, and destroy the whole infrastructure of what had been built up in the 60s. And it is said and known, we know that elements of the U.S. government, the CIA, and other government and government officials and others was behind and involved in that drug warfare against our community. You can't just say, just get up from it and go forward. The damage is extraordinary. The amount of young black people who are in the prison system that shouldn't be in there is extraordinary. Just the fact that an Angola prison still exists in Louisiana is a crime against humanity that we don't even talk about. We have a massive black middle class in this country. We have a favorable black upper class. We're nearly 50 million people. Even if we only had a million in trouble, that would be too much, but we have more than a million in trouble. Look at our education system. Who's running it? You know, I have a bunch of children, and I was in education myself. The education system is used like a weapon against the black community. I'm still in school fighting for stuff for my grandkids that I was fighting for myself in the urban Northeast, not the Deep South. And we're not paying attention. Somebody mapped out our community after the 60s and says, you may get these laws, but you're not going to run that community. You don't have the economic. We're going to pour it in. And some of us have done just what our brother is saying. We pooled our monies, and black folks are doing well. All black people are not poor. All black people were never on drugs, and all black people never went to jail. Most of us didn't get caught up in any of that. But enough of us have gotten caught up in that is hurting those of us who didn't. And as far as the great immigrants coming and working so hard, if you bring in 12 million people in an eight-year period, and that's what happened in America, into your country, either your country is insane. Everybody know that was deliberate. And why did you bring them in? You put them in as an alternative workforce. So we sitting back here pretending like we didn't see what happened. No one in the history of the world allowed 12 million people to cross their border unalteringly. You brought an alternative workforce, and what level of work and labor was being done that the alternative was capable of doing? Was that level of labor being done primarily by the black working class? And then we play the game of people of color. When is the people of color going to play the game of people of color that includes us and what they're doing? But everything we do, we must play the game of people of color being included in what we're doing. And we've done that, and we've tried to express that level of humanity, but we're not getting it expressed back. I was one of the first ones that called for a boycott in South Carolina last week. And the other on the ground, the local population was saying, not for the purpose of discriminating against Asians, but saying, if you're not going to stand with this community, which you are a part of and you're making your living from and you don't even invest in, then we need to tell you, we got to find a way to push you out and see if we can take over some of those buildings and take that little money we put together and buy the building that you've abandoned, because we won't give you our money anymore.
0: Right. Hold that thought right there, Dr. Sewell. We got a bunch of folks that want to get at you across the country.

0: Rising. Johnny, you're on with Professor Small.
1: Grand Rising.
2: Good morning, sir.
1: I got to the classroom late. Excuse me, Brother Kwesi, for getting to school late. But was it mentioned today that the reason why it's raining, because today is the day that Marcus Garvey passed away? I don't know if it was mentioned in the classroom, but we must marinate on that.
2: Yeah.
1: To the caller, I wanted to say about the economic imbalance. It reminds me of the conversation, the masses, if the masses of the people don't benefit, the classes don't count. Those little classes that get the loans and get approved don't count. I was discriminated against just yesterday in Bank of America, trying to cash a check that I had been in that same bank with the same check, and that was the third check, and he didn't cash it, the manager. So I left and went to another bank, and he cashed it. So I know that we are still being discriminated against. And I want you to speak on this right here. I'm off here. If it had not been for these judges that's stepping up, those people that went in the Capitol would have $1 billion right now amongst themselves. Mm-hmm. And the food stamps would have been cut on the 26th of June. And the judges stepped in and stopped it. So it's still an imbalance. And black lives will never matter until it matters to us. We had a 3-year-old shot in D.C. last night, and one was shot the day before on the basketball court on Georgia Avenue. And so we got some issues. But I just wanted to add that.
0: All right. Thanks, John.
3: There's been nothing to do except what you added was very significant and very important. You know, we had a baby shot here in New York a month or so ago. But see, let's be clear. Let's not identify the entire black community with those who are addiction. Let's not identify the black community with those who have been forced into the realm of criminal behavior, or those who've been into the prison system of America, which is not really prison systems, but almost concentration camp, come out having been physically molested and raped by other men, beaten and terrorized by the guard system, misused by the court system. And when you take that damaged mental product, you dump it in the black community. They can't get public housing because you've been convicted of a felony. You can't get a job because you're convicted of a felony. The loss of your felony shouldn't be holed up. You've got to understand that somebody has been running a program since Reconstruction that haven't changed a bit. That's why history is so essential to study. You see that what we're talking about is not new. The faces have changed. The color of the skin has changed. But the population that is under attack is the same black population that has been under attack since slavery. But we want to pretend that we've overcome because some of us have had an opportunity to take advantage of the opportunities that came from the struggle in the civil rights movement and the nationalist movement, the Muslim movement. All of those movements contributed to the achievements that we've made. And in the education institution, especially black higher education institution, have produced a very good product into the economic system in terms of human beings and skills and training. But the mass, if you go into any black community in this country, the fire department is still a majority white fire department. It makes no sense. And if you go into that fire department, you find it's a family business. It's a white family business. The uncle is there. The nephew is there. The niece is there. The father is there. The son is there. That is the same for the police departments across the country. The police departments in the black communities across the country are still predominantly white and made up of families. These are white family businesses. Certain white ethnic group who were given the opportunity to police the black community have turned it into their ethnic family businesses. And it is supported by the political structure because it keeps the black community in check and under control. And when they want to bring in their multi-billion-dollar business of drugs, they're protected by a family post.

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It's your boy DJ Duke. 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
1: I'm William Shatner. I've been around a long time, but I'm truly humbled when I see the real battles our brave, paralyzed veterans have faced defending our freedom and when they come home.
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It's Tuesday, June the 9th, Black Music Month. Do you know what time it is? It's Al Sharpton's time. And for these next 3 hours, it's time to put aside all pretenses, deception, denial, or fronting. The time has come to keep it real with Keeping It Real with Reverend Al Sharpton. A very good afternoon to you all across the country. Good morning to our West Coast listeners. Welcome to those listening on Sirius XM. Channel 126, The Urban View, where talk empowers and becomes action. I'm coming to you live from our National Action Network corporate headquarters in New York. And for the next 3 hours, you can call in and give us your thoughts, your opinions, your commentaries. All you have to do is call us at 1-877-532-5797, or you can go on the message board at www.nationalactionnetwork.net. And I see on the message board Daryl Cedric saying, "Hi, Reverend Al Sharpton. Please keep up what you're doing. I really appreciate all the support and encouragement that you do." Well, thank you, Daryl Cedric Fraley. Thank you for that. I need encouragement every now and then. Bob Watson says, "Good afternoon, Reverend Sharpton. Knicks had 13-game winning streak, so Trump goes to the game, Knicks lose." Well, you know, I was there last night, as some of you saw, I guess, on television. I understand they flashed this. And everybody around me was saying the same thing, that Trump's is the jinx. James Thomas is saying, "Bad luck, Trump strikes again." He was booed pretty bad, too, last night. But too many distractions. I agree with that, Christopher. Jeremiah says too many distractions. The Knicks will be back. I think they'll win. I was glad to go support the team. When they told me Trump was coming, I would not cancel. Trump ain't big enough for me not to support the brothers on the team. And as many of you that watch Politics Nation, Spike Lee said, "You got to be in the house." So one of our supporters, who's a pretty substantial black businessman who owns has four seats there in on the floor seats, said, "I'm going to give you two. I want you to go." So I went. Didn't cost me a note, nothing. And was among friends. But it got tight for a minute, then it didn't, so we'll see. That's one thing about life that you can learn from sports, and that is you're going to win some and you lose some. Learn from your losses. Don't lose or miss the value of a loss. Figure out why you lost, what you will need to do better, and then go ahead and correct it and do better. The best, most long-lasting winners in life are people that mastered losing. And that was my message to the teammates last night. I was blessed in my journey to be around people like Muhammad Ali, who lost and got the title, heavyweight title, back three times. And every time he said he learned something else. Life is not a straight line. Life is full of ups and downs, curves. I often say when I'm preaching a eulogy that one of the things that is most
to me, incorrect is that we have on the tombstone of somebody their birth date dash death date. And I said they should not have the birth date dash death date on your tombstone. They should have birth date and a zigzag line, because life is not a straight line. It's ups and downs. But if you learn how to ride the downs while you're on top, as you come down, if you have enough traction, it'll just bounce you right back. And I think that's for sure. A lot to talk about. Certainly we started with talking about the Nick game, because y'all lit up my message board with it, and we can talk more about that. But also I want to talk about the U.S. military helicopter that went down near the Strait of Hormuz, and it was a historic drone boat rescue. U.S. Task Force 59 unmanned surface vessel located and rescued two soldiers after their Army AH-64 Apache helicopter went down near Oman, marking the first such rescue by an American unmanned boat. So they're using these drones and all the war that Trump said that we were never going to have. And another thing, talking about Trump, Christian Walker, who he walked out on to meet the press interview on Sunday, is only one of a long line of black journalists that he's disrespected. The Griot did an article on this saying that he rejected and insulted directly Ralph Scott, April Ryan, Abby Phillips, Yamiche Alexander, Yamiche, Jamel Hill, Joy Reid. He's disrespected all of them to their face on Truth Social. Now, he's attacked me several times, but not in the context of a journalist, the context of my civil rights work. That's just who he is. And I think that it is telling that we're in a war of choice that is causing gas prices to go up even for his own supporters. And he's just up lambasting everybody, spinning conspiracy theories. And some people stand for it. You know, they have this race in Maine. They vote today. And they found all kinds of accusations against the Democrat that may win and run against Susan Collins, the incumbent Republican. And somebody raised this morning on Morning Joe. I was on Morning Joe this morning. That, this guy has baggage, and maybe the Democrats are not going to support him or come out. He's been a charismatic, attractive candidate, but now all this other stuff has come out. I said, well, hold it a minute. Before we get into somebody's character, we just elected twice a man convicted by a jury of his peers, not just the judge now, not just the prosecutor, convicted by a jury of his peers of fraudulent behavior, felonies, 34 of them to be exact, and then convicted by another court, another jury of his peers of sexual harassment and advancement. So if you put that caliber person in the White House, tell me about some guy with tattoos that said inappropriate things is not right, it should be condemned, but you've already lowered the standards so that that's nowhere near what you got sitting in the White House.
So let's talk about that. The main election today, let's talk about the whole question of the war and how it impacts us here. And no end in sight. Let's talk about where we draw the line in our own communities in terms of the work we get done. When I say draw the line, what are we charging our communities responsibility? Nobody gonna come save us for us from us but us. What are we willing to do? And what are we willing to sacrifice a little more? We got to get out of this rut, which means you got to stick your foot on the gas harder to come up out of this hole. It is only temporary if we make it. All right, we're getting ready to take our break. We will be opening up the phones after we come back. Keeping it real. Shopton, be right back.

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1: It's Sybil Wilkes with what we need to know. We're talking high stakes diplomacy here. According to the New York Times, President Trump personally stepped in to halt military actions between Iran and Israel. The two nations exchanged fire for the first time since the April ceasefire, prompting an urgent phone call from the president to the Israeli Prime Minister Netanyahu. Trump emphasized the U.S. is days away from a nuclear breakthrough with Tehran, and following the call, both sides halted war operations. On the political front, primary voting is underway in North Dakota, South Carolina, Nevada, and Maine. Maine's Democratic Senate race has taken center stage nationally, where candidate Graham Platner faces intense scrutiny over a controversial tattoo and past domestic abuse allegations. Despite the heavy scandals, Platner is still projected to win the primary to face Republican Senator Susan Collins. In Washington, D.C., President Trump formally nominated Acting Attorney General Todd Blanche to assume the role permanently. Blanche, who was Trump's former defense attorney, took over after Pam Bondi's departure. He's made waves by launching federal cases against former Cuban leader Raul Castro and former FBI Director James Comey. Finally, the Iowa Supreme Court blocked the University of Iowa from altering a private scholarship designated for Black physical science students. The court ruled that because the scholarship is funded by a private donor's will rather than public tax dollars, the school must honor the original intent. This case now returns to a lower court to finalize the handling. To subscribe to my free daily newsletter, please visit SybilWilkes.com. For all the news 24/7, go to News1.com. I'm Sybil Wilkes. 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

0: Keeping It Real. I am your host, Reverend Al Sharpton. It's Tell It Tuesday. Tell it whatever is on your mind and whatever you're looking at that's going on in the country, in your city, in your state, and want to express yourself well. It is your opportunity now to express yourself to the nation. All you have to do is call us at 1-877-532-5797. 1-877-532-5797. Go to the message board and you can post your messages on the message board. I see Pamela Edgar on the message board saying, good afternoon, Reverend Al Sharpton and the Nan family from Lebanon, Illinois. I enjoyed Hot Button Monday yesterday. I will be so glad when all men are treated as well as we are created equal. Well, I'm with you there, but it's not going to happen without us fighting. And I believe that we're going to have to fight. Akeem Smith. It's saying Reverend Sharpton, ABC News reporting that Trump struggles to pull Netanyahu from the return to all-out war. Well, I believe that that is accurate reporting. I believe that Netanyahu wants to continue the war because it keeps him from having to go on trial. He's under indictment in his native country. For serious charges, and this war has kept him from going to trial. And it has been said by several sources he would be convicted because it seems that, according to legal experts, that the evidence seems overwhelming against him. All right, let's go to the phones. Let me start on the west side of Chicago with my ace boon coon brother Frank, who lives in Chicago. I'm on the way to Chicago Thursday, by the way. Lives in Chicago, and he said, he respects all the sides, but the west side is the best side. Brother Frank, kick us off today. You keeping it real with Al Sharpton.
1: Oh, I would love to. Without a doubt, the west side is the best side of Chicago. Reverend Al, you are definitely my pal. How you doing, bro?
0: I'm doing good. Good to hear you.
1: Yes, you're doing great. So I'm being modest. Hello to everyone. Well, last time I was there, I dropped some straight bombshells. So I had to step back a minute and let that man, and we're going to move on from there. So I hope everyone done any research. If you wasn't here the last time I was on the air, that made you miss Reverend Al Sharpton show, and you missed it. Don't miss this show. Okay, so y'all should have imagined and done your own research and draw your own conclusion. Rev, that interview that he had, I watched every minute. Brother, I loved every second of it. That's the first time I ever seen someone color change from orange to red in a matter of seconds. she let him get away with that. Where's your proof? Where's your evidence? That's the way all his interviews should end. But I can't understand, Rep, you see how disrespectful he was to all the stations he named. CBS, yeah. NBC, MS, you know what I'm saying, CNN, ABC, the whole nine yards, WGN, Channel 9. They see how this man is constantly attacking them, calling them stupid. They call her stupid. So why are they protecting him so much? If this was Walter Cronkite, them every time this man says something false, it'd be like they have, like you do your show, they have a segment constantly keeping the people aware of what kind of person this man is, what he's been convicted of, how much he lied. So why are they showing him so much respect? I just cannot understand it. Reverend, now I want to know whether or not you've seen on any of our other black-owned media, Jim Carlin, Snoop Dogg, was it Nicki Minaj, Stacey Dash, and a host of others, because I'm telling you something, Reverend, now, if we let this go up on the radar and don't call them off for the ridiculous things they're saying to millions of their young, some are eligible to vote and some will be eligible to vote come election time. Like, except for instance, your vote not going to matter. There's no difference between Democrats and Republicans. Are you kidding me? I'll let them see him on Politics Nation or in the radio shows. That still go, are you honestly saying that if Kamala Harris was president of the United States of America right now, what is this kind of devastation to our economy? You mean over 300,000 black women would still lost their federal jobs? You mean Snap has been on attack and everything, and et cetera, et cetera, et cetera. How can you not understand the fact that you have a wide range of listeners, young listeners, and we can get them on board, we can rule this. But if you come on the air and say there's no difference between the Democrats and the Republicans, your vote's not going to count. That's why we face what we're facing now. I mean, hold their feet to the fire, River. Now, I'm not saying any of our black-owned media have them come on the show, hold their feet to the fire, and explain yourself. I would love to see that, River. Now, you know what I'm saying, River?
0: I think that's a worthy ambition to see. I'd love to see that as well.
1: Yes, sir. I'm not just the only person really I heard call them out was you on your show. But as far as being on the show, I mean, they need to let me. If they don't understand the difference between the Democrats are not trying to destroy black history, black presidents, black future. The Republicans are. I mean, if they need to be educated right there on the air, we need to educate. If they won't come on the show, let us know so we can go on social media and ask them why they're afraid to come on black owned media and stand by the ridiculous things they're saying. Because they either are being paid to do this or they are politically blind. Okay?
0: Yeah,
1: and that's
0: both.
1: What I see, Reverend Now. Or both, Reverend Now, because it's doing great damage to our community. It really is. So I just want to check in with
0: right
1: now.
0: Well, thank you. Good to hear your voice.
1: Yes,
0: good to hear your voice. Joanne Kemp is saying on the message board, that's why they protect Trump, because they know he's lying. And the more you double down on the lies, the more gullible people will believe. Very true, unfortunately. Very, very, very true. And I think that they... some of them are intimidated by him, and others just are in the same state of mind, same mentality that he is. Let's go to Leon in Dallas, Texas. Leon, Leon, hold on a minute. Let me take my break, and I'll come right back to you. Keeping it real, Shelton. Be right back.

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0: Keeping it real. I'm your host, Reverend Al Shopton. It's Tell It Tuesday. 1-877-532-5797. Or you can go to the message board. I see on the message board saying live from Donald James is saying, y'all watching Los Angeles, the same thing happened in Detroit. We told our kids for 50 years college is not for them. Well, now we don't have the brain trust because hip-hop produced no good. Interesting. That's an interesting subject to talk about. Let me remind you all early and often, watch Politics Nation with Al Sharpton Saturday and Sunday, and you did over the weekend. I get the ratings Tuesday. You far exceeded other shows. But we got to keep doing it because it's not about a ratings career for me. It's about getting the right information out to our community and the people that are in position. I'll be on and have to explain, as Hakeem Jeffries and Congresswoman Max and Ty and others were on last weekend. I got more for you this weekend. Make sure you tune in Saturday and Sunday, 5 p.m. Eastern Time. Then I want you that can and would, if you're in the tri-state area, come to the Saturday Action Rally. We've been meeting temporarily at the historic Mother Amy Zion Church as they prepare our new headquarters to give us the occupying license so we can have our rallies and all our other events. I want that headquarters going to be popping every day. But meet me this Saturday at the Mother Amy Zion Church in Harlem, 137th, between 8th and Lenox. And, of course, you that are not in the New York area, you can watch it live on Impact Television, on YouTube/NAN, on www.nationalactionnetwork.net, but be a part of this movement. All right, let's go to Leon. Leon in Dallas, Texas. You're keeping it real with Al Sharpton.
1: Thank you for having me, Reverend Al.
0: Thank you.
1: First of all, when you first started off this morning, you know, there's a cliche in the black community, the pot can't call the kettle black. Or they say if you live in a glass house, don't throw stones. Mm-hmm. Or how can you criticize somebody with a splinter in their eye when you got a log in yours? Well, Graham Plattner is not running to be savior. But how can the MAGA have the unmitigated gall enough to cast the spurs on his character when they're carrying Trump's flag? I mean, anything is better than what we got now. And nobody's perfect. And we got to get this MAGA cult out of power so that we can have some peace and some happiness and security in this country and this world. I don't know whether you got a chance to see Stephen A. Smith this morning.
0: To see who?
1: Stephen A. Smith.
0: No.
1: Well, you know, he has Ross Perot termed a bully pulpit. And he mentioned the fact that, well, he said, I don't know whether Trump should come to the game or not because it might cause a problem. He said that he showed where he said that previously. Mm-hmm. And then they showed Trump doing an interview, getting ready to get on a plane, where he insulted Stephen A. Smith's intelligence. And Stephen A. Smith has a platform to respond.
0: What did he say about Stephen A. Smith?
1: He said Stephen A. Smith's not intelligent enough to say anything about him.
0: Mm-hmm.
1: And Stephen A. Smith, as I repeat, has a platform to respond. He does not have to take those insults and just walk off like somebody like, say, for instance, Kristen Workler had to do with other columnists.
0: I don't know about that, Leon. Let's see.
1: Well, okay. Well, at any rate, he was.
0: The reason I say let's see, Stephen A. Smith is on stations and networks. He's not on his own. And I don't know. The people at 60 Minutes thought they could respond any way they wanted. Scott Pelley and them, they fired him. So I hope he can do what you're saying. But I want us to watch this very carefully. What isn't Stephen A. Smith on ESPN?
1: Yes.
0: Well, let's see whether the people at ESPN let him respond the way he should. I've been on MSNBC, MS Now, 15 years. I told them in the beginning that nobody was going to tell me what to do. My activism was not stopping, and nor me working with Nan. And it's written in my contract. But I'm the only one that I know of has that in a contract. Because you got to remember, the individuals, whether they're progressive or mainstream, like Stephen A. Smith, the broadcast companies made them. The difference, the reason I could negotiate differently is I was Al Sharpton when I walked in there. I'd run for president, I'd built Nan and all of that. They were made by these people, so these people feel they can tell them what to do or sit them down. So let's watch that. I think it's a good thing to watch. I'm glad you brought it up.
1: Well, you know, Trump tried to cut down Jimmy Kimmel like he did Stephen Colbert, and it backfired.
0: Exactly.
1: The extortionist philosophy that they use, well, it didn't work.
0: Right.
1: And if it shows that if people can unite against this evil, they can stop it.
0: Yeah,
1: and
0: I agree.
1: Particularly when, in our community. You know, we've been talking about economic development for quite a while. And it seems like in our community, we cannot come together for the ultimate goal. It's like if I'm not the one who originated the concept, I'm not the one who thought of it, I can't work with you. Where other groups, they see the big picture and they say, okay, I didn't think of this, but I'll get a part of this money. And this is something that's I see characteristic of certain of our ethnic group in particular in my geographical sphere. I keep saying, well, why we trying to get this? Why can't we work together? Well, until we work together to and accomplish something, we have not done it. And it's doable, but what do you think that we can do to make this come about?
0: Well, I think that, first of all, we must have a principle agreement on where we agree and where we disagree. And then see that we need to, therefore, work on the areas that we agree and try and not be overwhelmed by where we disagree. But I think that that's the only way it's going to come about, is that we can't play one side is all right of a discussion, another side is all wrong. But all of us have some right and wrong. Now, where do we all agree on something is right? And let's start from there. That's how the only way you build coalitions. One of the reasons that I've seen some success in what Nan has done is we'll get in the room and say, look, whether it was back in the day in Howard Beach or all the way to recent dealings right here in Hartford, Connecticut, with killing, get in a room and say, we don't agree on everything. Do we agree that we want to see the policemen in this case prosecuted? Yes. Do we want to see police laws? Yes. All right. Everything else, our religious differences, I heard this about you, I don't like that about you.
1: Right.
0: Put that aside.
1: Right.
0: Let's work on those two things that we agree on. And I think if we can do that, like I may not agree with everything with Stephen A. Smith, but if Stephen A. Smith stands up and answers Trump like a grown man, I would be with him on that. Everybody ain't got to agree with everything with me or me with them. But where we agree, we need to have enough integrity to empower each other to let's get something done. All right, Leon, thank you for your call. Let me go to Elijah. Elijah in Cincinnati, Ohio, the Buzz. Elijah.
2: Oh, good afternoon, brother. How are you?
0: Doing very well.
2: Good, good. Keeping it real. Tuesday, I tell you, it's so simple, but yet it's very hard to say. I know that according to our coming here by way of the slave ship and trying to make a way and trying to copy the racist slave master to find some way out, because we don't know nothing about how to have inner silent thoughts, not even to this day. And the only way that we can have it is to turn to the truth that's within ourselves. And Brother Allah, until

0: the logic and benefit of doing so. But now, based on the scriptural account of what our power, our maker has said, we have to turn more personable and turn to ourselves as the answer.
1: What scripture are you quoting?
0: I'm quoting the Tanakh, the Torah.
1: All right.
0: The book of
1: now,
0: Moses.
1: In the Torah and in the Christian version of reading those scriptures, it's called the Old Testament. Did they not fight against Egyptians' bondage? Did they not fight against rulers like Nebuchadnezzar and Belshazzar?
0: Yeah, they did. And
1: all right, so wait. Okay, wait a minute. So if they did, then God did not tell Moses or Daniel or the three Hebrew boys to just turn inward. He told them to be strong inward and fight outward, according to the scriptures you're quoting. Let's quote the whole scripture. There's no body that's supposed to get inward strength and don't show some external power if they're being oppressed or see oppression or see wrong.
0: Exactly right.
1: Okay.
0: So we're
1: on the same page then. Thank you for your call. Let's take a break. We'll be right back. More Keeping It Real. Tell it Tuesday. Be right back.
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3: It's Sybil Wilkes with what we need to know. The closing arguments are set for today in the highly contentious Carmelo Anthony murder trial in suburban Dallas, Texas. The 19-year-old is charged with the April 2025 stabbing death of 17-year-old Austin Metcalf during a high school track meet confrontation in Frisco, Texas. The defense officially rested Monday, and the case has sparked heavy racial tensions, drawing massive crowds of demonstrators outside the courthouse for Anthony, who is black, and Metcalf, who is white. If convicted, Carmelo Anthony faces life in prison. Democratic City Councilwoman Nitya Rahman is officially advancing to the November mayoral runoff in Los Angeles. Powered by a late surge of mail-in ballots, Rahman defeated reality TV star Spencer Pratt to secure her spot against incumbent mayor Karen Bass. The shift comes amid renewed criticism from the White House regarding California's election systems. In geological news, residents across Southwest Florida felt minor shaking after a powerful 6.1 magnitude earthquake struck the southern Gulf Monday. The USGS confirms the epicenter was located west of Cuba. No tsunami threats or reports of structural damage, though tremors were felt as far north as central Florida. And today's show host Savannah Guthrie is sharing an emotional new plea as the search for her missing mother, Nancy Guthrie, is now in its fourth month. Believed to have been abducted from her Arizona home back in February, Savannah posted a moving message on Instagram featuring a painting of the Ascension of Christ writing, "Bring her home." To subscribe to my free daily newsletter, please visit SybilWilkes.com. For all the news 24/7, go to News1.com. I'm Sybil Wilkes. 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
16: There were many that were enslaved that left the plantation, said, I'm free, and were recaptured and re-enslaved because the laws said that. Without them signing the laws that we fought for, how should we have gotten free?
14: Sharpton keeps it real.
16: Because you're raising things that you haven't thought out. There were slave rebellions that did. All right, then give me the answer. You haven't answered me yet. If you thought it out, give me the answer.
14: Asking the tough questions.
17: Well, see, here's the thing. I call him for the statement. Now you...
16: No, but I'm questioning your statement. You can question mine. You can question any statement I make. You can question any statement. Whoa. You can question any statement I make, but you cannot call here and tell me don't question the statement you make, brother.
18: Let's go work it out.
14: A part of the conversation. Just keep it real. Live from the National Action Network corporate headquarters in New York, keeping it real. And now, America's number one civil rights leader, the Reverend Al Sharpton.
16: Keeping it real. Keeping it real. I am your host, Reverend Al Sharpton. 1-877-532-5797. 1-877-532-5797. 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Nationalactionnetwork.net. One of the things going on today is the election, the primary in Maine, where Graham Platner is running in the primary. His opponent had dropped out now, but their name is still there. And it's about him and Susan, who has been... Susan Collins, such a stalwart there in the eyes of some, and a loyal Republican. So they've come out with all of these accusations about he had inappropriate words with women, inappropriate approaching women, and that he had a Nazi sign tattoo on his chest, but he says he didn't understand it was a Nazi tattoo. Now, we can talk about that, but I wonder where we should draw the line in terms of the people that we support. Because this is an ongoing discussion, particularly since the age of Trump, where it seems as though no matter what, including felony convictions, his people said they're going to support him. Is there a line we ought to draw on those that we support? Or... if they're going to do what we want them to do, it doesn't matter what they did. We can trust them even if they made errors in the past. Let's talk about that along with the other issues we've been talking about already, about one Iran and dealing with the issues that faced in this country. And some of you responding to the basketball situation. I tell you one thing. I don't mind and on social media. I went to the game, so I don't mind answering and giving my views on the Knicks championship and all. But I can tell you all now, do not call me about some UFC match honoring Trump's birthday. And who did I think somebody got the right decision? I'm not into UFC. I'm not into what do they call it, fighting in the, I ain't into that. I used to go to boxing matches, and I had questions about that, but they were boxing matches. But just putting people in, we can talk about basketball. Let's go to the phone. Let's go to Demetrius in Cleveland, Ohio, W-E-I-E. Demetrius.
18: Yeah, thank you very much, Jonathan.
16: Thank you.
18: I just want to speak on a few subjects. Okay, concerning the candidate being a name, you know, whose history is being abusive to women and with the Nazis. I'm signed on this, he knew what the Nazis stood for, especially in this time and age, so he can't say he's naive, didn't know what it was. As the record shows how he feel about, you know, females and what his beliefs are. So when people are bad candidates who have that type of history and they don't renounce what they did before they ran for office, you know, they still believe in that. They just change their view because it's convenient for them to get elected or to get in a position they are in. Because once they get into a position they are in, they're going to go to their core beliefs, or they can't be trusted. But they're going to be type of people going to take over whatever cause that will benefit them to be elected. You know, and the American people and the constituents can't depend on them, you know, to stand up for what they want, because they can be changed, because it depends on what's going to benefit them. Like some people switch parties. Like Trump was a Democrat, now he's Republican. Because it didn't fit what he wanted to do. And his core beliefs goes back years, how you felt about, you know, black people and other groups. And now it's coming to fore. He's in a position now where he can act out those beliefs by the social programs he's cut and how he's trying to oppress and voting. Because he's really trying to go back in the time, you know, when black people, and not just black people, women as well, you know, didn't have economic equality, didn't have educational equality. So he's really trying to turn the clock back to a time when it's just a group of people who chose most of the money, had the most prominent jobs, had the accessibility to move up society, having a proper education. So people had to be aware of people's past history and look at their actions in the past history, what they're doing present to prove that they changed their views. If they haven't done anything to show that they changed their views before they ran for office, it's just a charade, you know, until they get into office. They're going to go back to their original beliefs. And because really, if we don't really pay attention to that, like what's happening now, excuse me, American people is paying now for the war in Iran, and we paying for the terror, and we paying for inflation. All this happening under this administration. When the people didn't let the Trump for this, you know, some people let him because they feel like they want our whole supremacy. But now they see affecting them as a whole. Yeah, affecting them.
16: Yeah, well, I think those that supported him, because they saw him embodying their desire for white supremacy, don't understand that he does not consider himself equal to them, less known blacks. He looks down at them.
18: Mm-hmm. Yeah, that's true. That's true. He look at him as a superior, from a superior class. You know, like you have in different countries, you have those who are born in royalty look down on the people who are not in royalty.
16: Right.
18: In America as well. You have some people feel like they are, because they went to certain schools, they live in certain communities, they're better than other people. They're certain race. So trying to have that mentality as well. You know, and that's why I'm not concerned about the economy. With the one around, he stays, his focus is on Iran. He don't care about, you know, the prices going up on the fertilizer. Gas prices, you know, because he really don't concern about working people as some willing people think he does in the election. And now his true colors showing how he think he is superior to other people, and other people just serve his purposes. Even like someone running a business. Not all businesses, but some businesses, the bottom line is make a profit. You have to lay somebody off for them to keep making a profit. They're going to do it. You never know that person going to lose their job. They won't be able to pay their bills. They're looking at their own business. So when people elected somebody for the business mind, like Donald Trump, because he keeps saying making a deal, just like he's sitting behind a business desk, you know. So his mentality is, well, I'm going to do what I have to do to make money for myself or maybe those who are in my circle. He's not concerned with American people. He has that business mind that whoever has to suffer for him to stay in the black, to try to get in the black. Well, that's just part of his program, part of his business philosophy. Okay, thank you very much for letting me speak. Appreciate it very much.
16: Mm-hmm. Yeah. Let me ask this question, because I think that as much as I'm trying to decipher what's being said, do you think that there is the possibility of a common ground movement that invites to the table elements of all of those that are dissatisfied with the Trump regime and can therefore unite and get them out? Or do you think that's impossible to do?
18: I think with Donald Trump, he's the type of person, like I said, he has that business mentality. He thinks it's just his way or no way at all. And he have a dictator complex as well. And he feel like what I say is going to go. His only ones who can have any influence on him is those who affect him in an economic way. That's the only way he going to feel threatened or if it's a political scandal. You know, like what's going on with the Epstein files, something like that. You know, when his freedom might be in jeopardy or his business are in jeopardy. But for people in the community, now they can come together, have an effect on them. You know, if they unite, you know, people of all cultures, all races, they have to unite and realize, you know, they suffering as a whole. They can't be played against each other. Know why he's making a profit, but people have to come together as a whole and put aside jealousy, competition, you know, and look at the truth. Like you know, going back to Reconstruction, you know, people work together. You have the poor whites working together, you have the blacks working together for a period of time. You know, but then those who wanted back power, they are racist. You know, they try to convince the poor whites, you should have better than the poor blacks. You know, the poor whites didn't have no better housing than the poor blacks to a certain extent. But they was fair to believe that they should be all superior because of their skin color. So they stopped uniting with the blacks. So that same philosophy is being played on today. But those who are using it, they use it just to divide and conquer, keep people from uniting. If it comes to the blacks, it may come to the so-called Hispanics, any other group, they are used those groups against each other, you know, just to benefit them. And to people realize that and look at the main, those who putting that philosophy into practice, is doing it for their benefit so people can argue among themselves, they can maintain power, and they are give a little benefits to those who are going to benefit them. Just like when you have groups of people January 6th, you know, during the back of our first election. You know, they go out there and do things, but all they get is crumbs from the table. They might get some benefit, get pardoned and so forth, but they're not getting anything that's going to benefit them in the long run. Just like in other countries, you know, where they have these different groups of gangs shooting up each other. The ones who benefit is the dictators.
16: That's
18: they're
16: right.
18: Playing the poor people against each other.
16: The That's right. My pastor, Reverend William Jones, Jennifer Jones, Austin's father, used to say when elephants fight, the grass gets trampled, and that's what a lot of us is doing. Thank you for the call. Let's take a break. Taking more of your calls. 1-877-532-5797. 1-877-532-5797. Don't hold it in. Tell it Tuesday. 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Or send a message on the message board, www.nationalactionnetwork.net. We'll be right back.
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20: It's Sybil Wilkes with what we need to know. The massive manhunt for the gunman who shot 12 people at an outdoor festival in Toledo, Ohio, is now on its third day. Authorities in Toledo report that a dozen victims, ranging from the ages of 14 to 61, remain stable and continue to improve following Saturday's shooting. Police believe the unidentified suspects were actively shooting at each other during the annual Old West End Festival. On Capitol Hill, the head of the indicted Southern Poverty Law Center is set to testify before the House Judiciary Committee. Alveda King will face questioning over allegations that the civil rights nonprofit funneled millions into the very extremist groups they claim to fight. Across the globe, a catastrophic 7.8 magnitude earthquake struck southern Philippine island of Mindanao. Over 30 people were confirmed dead and more than 100 are injured after dozens of buildings collapsed. A federal lawsuit has been filed to block a controversial UFC fight night scheduled to take place on the White House lawn June 14th. Plaintiffs argue the event illegally uses public land to enrich a private corporation without congressional approval, though the Department of the Interior maintains it's being handled like normal White House events. Victor Wembanyama delivered a spectacular 32-point performance to lead the San Antonio Spurs to a thrilling 115-111 victory over the New York Knicks in Game 3 of the NBA Finals Monday night. This win snaps the Knicks' historic 13-game postseason winning streak, marking their first loss in 46 days and cuts New York's series lead to 2-1. To subscribe to my free daily newsletter, please visit SybilWilkes.com. 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I'm Sybil Wilkes. 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

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And we've had, I don't have anybody that is just philosophizing, people that are in the middle of the action. Like last weekend, we had Hakeem Jeffries and Congresswoman McIntyre and on, asking them, pressing them on the issues, so that we can have real clear vision on what we need to do, how we need to vote, where we need to be, what we need to do. So make sure you watch it this weekend as well. Secondly, you that are in the New York, New Jersey, Connecticut vicinity, meet me or beat me to the Saturday Action Rally. We're at the historic Mother AME Zion Church in Harlem, 137th. And Lennox, 9 a.m. to 11 a.m. Be active. It's not about what you say, it's what you do. And be a part of it. If you're not in the New York area, you can watch it live on Impact Television, on YouTube/NAN, on nationalactionnetwork.net. And we're gearing up. I just spoke for a few minutes during the break by Zoom with the National Board of the National Baptist Convention. I'm meeting with unions by Zoom and in person. August 28th, all roads lead to Washington, D.C. for the march. And the march around voting rights, around dealing with the criminal justice system. And I think that we need to show en masse. We're having little marches and rallies and some larger around the country. We want the largest right there in Washington. Everybody's shown numbers but us, and they're stripping us of our voting rights, stripping us of DEI, diversity, equity, and inclusion. The last Labor Department numbers show we're still almost double unemployed to white. Why are we being so collectively silent? So be a part of the march on August 28th. You can sign up at nationalactionnetwork.net. Say, I'm coming. Say, I want to organize a bus. Can y'all help me organize one? Or is there a bus near me? And I think that you will be doing what these times call for. All right, let's go back to the phones or the message board. 1-877-532-5797. Message board. Walter Coleman says, Reverend Al, how can you condone woke policies and not speak out against them? I respect you as a minister, teacher, mentor. We want justice, but what's more important is mercy. Well, first of all, you have to define what woke policies you're referring to that I'm not speaking out against. That's one. And mercy and justice are interchangeable. So I think that, again, you're making assumptions that you and I may define woke the same way. Some woke stuff I agree with when they are saying they're talking about securing people's rights and fighting criminal justice inequality and dealing with economic empowerment. If that's what you call woke, I'm for that. If you're talking about other things, don't link me to something that I have not said. I put up his second post. Why not? Why do you not preach the gospel of Jesus Christ and let people know that Christ is the answer to man's problems? Well,
I think why you should listen to me preach. I don't think you you've ever heard a sermon that I have preached that I don't preach Jesus Christ. That's what I preach. And I also preach Jesus that told me to do the work. So I really think I took you at face value. You said that now you're making a judgment on me, and you obviously never heard me preach. Or even attended or watched the Saturday morning rallies. I lay out what I think should be done in the country, but I always end on my faith. And I'm a one that believes in Christ. So judge not while you run around quoting Coleman until you check out what you're judging. All right, let's go to the phones. Let's go to, do we have time to go to phones? Let's take a break. We'll be right back. Keeping it real. I'm coming right back to the phones right after this. I like when people ask questions and expose themselves more than they do me. That's what I do. Chopped, and that's my name.

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0: 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Let me start there in the message board. Evangelist Ramsey, one of our great activists, extraordinary activists in New York, writes, but it's all right for these preachers who weren't called by God, have no churches or leadership, and preaching any old thing, sugarcoat gospel. Reverend Sharpton preaches every Saturday the Bible, and he has a covering leader like myself to the last caller. Thank you, Evangelist Ramsey. I don't want to overreact to callers, but I think that she is right. It's very dangerous to judge other people's ministries because God gives certain gifts to certain people at the same time. Jesus chose 12 disciples. He didn't have not one or two do the same things. And all did the operative things that they were called to do. Some healing, some other things. So just because somebody may not do what you, in your narrow view of Christ, thinks is a calling, the works speak for itself, and they'll say that. I tell everybody, my civil rights work comes out of my religion, not the other way around. Jesus turned the tables over in the temple, which was a civil rights act. He didn't turn the tables over and was punished by the woke folk. He was punished by the leaders of the church who had him prosecuted by those in authority. He was crucified by those in authority because he defied what they said was the edicts. Paul and Silas were in jail because they stood up to the empire at that time. Now, that may not be your ministry, and I'd be wrong to call you something wrong because you don't have that kind of ministry, but you can't call me something right because I will stand up and do that. And it is in the Bible people did it. Moses fought Pharaoh, on and on and on. And I think that we just need to be clear about that. Some people have a healing ministry. I believe in faith healing. But everybody can't do that. So just because somebody's not doing your stuff don't mean they're not doing what God has them to do. So let's stop that. Let's go to Woody in Philadelphia, Pennsylvania, WURD. Woody, you're keeping it real with Al Sharpton.
1: Hey, Rev, how you doing, man?
0: I'm doing good.
1: Good. Listen, every time I think about you now with your building, it makes me feel good because I know when you walk into something that belonged to you, as my father would say, well, see, that's yours. You ain't got to go ask nobody nothing. The only person you got to ask is God and thanking him for having it. So I really appreciate the fact that you got that building and you're doing what you're doing. You know, in a lot of the writings and things I do, as I shared with you, I'm the only black writer in an all-white magazine. But I write in that magazine. That's not the only part. I write in the Tribune as well. But I write in that magazine for a reason, because I'm writing as a human being. And once people understand what human beings actually are, then we understand that we're supposed to love our neighbors as I love myself. How can you love a person as much as you do you? That's because you know that person you're talking to is the highest form of life. It's called human. So when we try to bring people down, we need to really educate ourselves to the point of understanding, why are we doing this? You know, have you ever got up in the morning and questioned yourself, Reverend?
0: Yeah.
1: Okay, so when I get up, I do it every morning, and I tell myself three parts of one whole. Three and one are we. When all three agree, happy are we. When all three disagree, then I, the individual, become all divided. So that's a question I'm asking myself each morning before I get up. You know, where am I? And I'm talking exactly directly to myself. So when I listen to your program, there's so many people that really don't know where they are because of the education they received in these public schools through the years, it has not been the greatest, Reverend. And it's hard to exercise constitutional rights without being able to read them first. So in my practice, everything I do, particularly in the barbershop with the younger men, questions. We ask questions all the time. But the questions are basically questions you should be asking yourself on a daily basis, because we all know basically what is going on inside. We may not be able to figure it all out at the same time. Now, did you know there was a study done? I believe ABC did the study on 16% of the people, a large percentage of people out of 16, between the ages of 16 and 60, can't read at third grade level. And they just did this study out of Harvard. Have you heard of that study?
0: Well, I think you told us about that, yeah.
1: Okay. So what I'm saying to you is, now that we're starting to at least pay attention, we can start putting more emphasis on what has occurred to keep you from exercising your constitutional right. And to me, that becomes the crime that I think is right before our very eyes. So we just never really sat down and figured it out how we're going to place this as a complaint directly. But I would love to hear how you would place that complaint, because it's definitely happening.
0: Okay, thank you for your call. I mean, I think we've gone through this conversation over and over again. I would place it as a priority, but you cannot deal with the placing of any educational and instructive type of policy come from the government if the government is trying to push back from public education, and if the parents are not pushing people toward education. So we should be doing both and I've said this every time you've asked, and that's what we preach, that's what we stand for in National Action Network, is that we have a responsibility to push reading and education in our community, but government has a responsibility to provide the resources that people can learn and not take it away from them. And now that we're in an AI era, which I've been dealing with some of these AI companies saying we need to train people in our communities that need to be AI literate. Otherwise, they will not be able to work because they're going to have machines replace them. So again, that's again my position that I state every time you bring it up. It ain't going to change. Don't worry. Let's go to Mustafa in Cincinnati, Ohio, the Buzz. Mustafa, you're keeping it real with Al Sharpton.
2: Hey, good afternoon, Reverend Sharpton.
0: Good afternoon.
2: Yes, sir. I just wanted to stress, I heard a caller talk about the disunity of the black community. I want to say that the black community has a tremendous amount of unity. I've lived in a couple of different cities, and I've witnessed a lot of unity, a lot of togetherness. We have done so many things in leaps and bounds. So when people get on and say that there's this unity, we haven't done thus and so, I wish people would just look back, just step back and look at the work that Jesse Jackson had with voters registration. If you just take that one aspect of his activism, you will see the work and the development, how it manifests over 50 years. You would see that growth. One of the key quotes Reverend Jackson used to make was,

0: we get results. We've gotten results.
1: Well, let me push back on that. I think that the example of Reverend Jackson's vote, and I assume you're talking about the 84 and 88 election, did reap a lot. But let's not act like everybody was united. You know, I was Reverend Jackson's youth director when I was a teenager, and I was with him till the end of his life. I was involved in his campaigns. Most black politicians was against Reverend Jackson. So I think that for us to say that there has been disunity is a fact. The issue is not that we had disunity, because most black mayors, most blacks that were in office were afraid to support Jesse because they did not want to be in the disfavor of who they thought was going to win the nomination. In 84 was Mondale, in 88 it was Dukakis. It was that we were able, despite our disunity, to get things done. So enough of our people began to support it to where it brought us together. So I don't want us to tell people, because they're different views, that we ought to stop and get united. There always been different views. Dr. King and Malcolm didn't agree all the time, but they both kept struggling till when they did. And when NAACP and Dr. King didn't, when Dr. King came out against the Vietnam War, NAACP and the Urban League held a press conference and said they're against him. This is Martin Luther King. So I don't want our young people to grow up feeling that if there's division, that's going to cripple us, because history tells us if you are right and keep fighting, you can muffle those that are disunited by the success of what you're doing. I choked on that one. But that's the truth. I mean, I don't believe in misleading people in history. Many of the fights I fought in my time, I had to fight blacks in power until they saw, but no, maybe he's right. So don't let disunity scare you. Let apathy and non-involvement scare you. Let's take a break. We'll be right back. Keeping it real. Shock to be right back.
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3: It's Sybil Wilkes with what we need to know. We're talking high-stakes diplomacy here. According to the New York Times, President Trump personally stepped in to halt military actions between Iran and Israel. The two nations exchanged fire for the first time since the April ceasefire, prompting an urgent phone call from the president to the Israeli Prime Minister Netanyahu. Trump emphasized the U.S. is days away from a nuclear breakthrough with Tehran, and following the call, both sides halted war operations. On the political front, primary voting is underway in North Dakota, South Carolina, Nevada, and Maine. Maine's Democratic Senate race has taken center stage nationally, where candidate Graham Plattner faces intense scrutiny over a controversial tattoo and past domestic abuse allegations. Despite the heavy scandals, Plattner is still projected to win the primary to face Republican Senator Susan Collins. In Washington, D.C., President Trump formally nominated Acting Attorney General Todd Blanche to assume the role permanently. Blanche, who is Trump's former defense attorney, took over after Pam Bondi's departure. He's made waves by launching federal cases against former Cuban leader Raul Castro and former FBI Director James Comey. Finally, the Iowa Supreme Court blocked the University of Iowa from altering a private scholarship designated for black physical science students. The court ruled that because the scholarship is funded by a private donor's will rather than public tax dollars, the school must honor the original intent. This case now returns to a lower court to finalize the handling. To subscribe to my free daily newsletter, please visit SybilWilkes.com. For all the news 24/7, go to News1.com. I'm Sybil Wilkes. 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

0: I would like to thank the people that are here to support this bill. Where y'all at? Okay. And I also would like to give thanks to all these petitioners, because we actually consulted the people in the neighborhood. We got there, you know, we wanted to know how they felt about what was going on in their communities. Unlike a lot of these agencies, we actually consulted the people in the communities, okay? And we got almost 1,000 names on these petition forms. Some of them are still out. So, and what the petition says is to Mayor Pugh, the Baltimore City Council, Governor Hogan, the Maryland State Legislature, and the U.S. Congress, yes, I agree that we should, one, end the displacement of people and from their neighborhoods and end the destruction of their communities just to give land and taxpayer subsidies to developers and investors. Two, introduce the 1% interest renovation / rebuilding loan dollar house, dollar lot program, because the house will be built from the ground up, for the individual citizen as a fairest way to ensure funds earmarked for the community are used to help the people who actually live there with training, jobs, and home ownership. Number three, end the destruction of the remaining affordable housing stock in Baltimore, a city with a documented lack of affordable housing.
1: I've seen people walking around the streets scared to death. But you know what? If they live in a decent house that they will eventually have a deed to, they straighten up their back. They have a little bit of pride. If you see those brothers slinging on the corner, if they had a trade, they could know how to go and make a decent living and not have to run from the police. We have a murder rate of almost 300 young people in this city. Suppose somebody gave a tenth of them a job where they could take a paycheck to the bank and cash it for real dollars. And suppose me, a 68-year-old lady, doesn't have to worry, like, I got to get out of here before it gets too dark. Do you hear me? Do you understand what I'm saying? What I'm saying is real simple. Help the brother that's trying to help the rest of us. We got his back. And if you play your cards right, we'll have your back.
2: We've got to be the lightning rod in this nation, because every urban city in this country, through conspiracies, find themselves with thousands of abandoned houses. Don't tell me that's not by design. We've got to break out of that genocidal approach to people who want to live and have a right to life, liberty, and the pursuit of happiness. Let there be no doubt. Justice delayed is justice denied.

0: Okay, here we go again. Here we go again. The great Alan Starr singing "War."
1: Good God, y'all.
0: Good God, y'all. Okay. Good God. That's G-A-W-D. God. Y'all. In case y'all wondering. All right. Welcome back to another exciting edition of the Call Tyrone Show. And I am your humble host, Tyrone Bose. Now, a lot of things happened over the weekend. With the the gentleman that we have as our illustrious leader, you never know what to expect. It's never a dull moment. It's like being on a roller coaster. And, by the way, he was booed in the Knicks game. Not surprised. Because people are starting to wake up. People are starting to, even white folks, and I'm not racist or anything, but, you know, more white people vote for Donald Trump than, that's just a fact, men and women, than Kamala Harris, all right? And I think men is like, I mean, white men is probably like a 95% out. So here you had a competent black woman, oh my God, and you had this guy. And we already had, had him before. You know, with the tariffs and all that stuff, and we got a taste of that before. He started destroying Barack Obama's economy. The economy was headed for an upward trajectory, and Donald Trump started destroying it. And this is what happens. People don't understand that the Republicans are robber barons. And that's why they say that people, a lot of these conservative people aren't very smart people because they end up voting against their own interests. What they do is they try to pit people against each other so that they can set up the corporations and all that and take away all your rights to clean water, clean air, and all that, even power with the data centers. That's why your utility bills are going up, because of the power and because of the fact that Trump has allowed the price of gas going up. Guess what? The formulation of gas has changed where they put more ethanol in it. And that makes it burn faster. So the dollars you get is higher, you're burning faster. I bet you didn't know that, huh? And these are things that they're not going to tell you on Fox. There are a number of things that they're not going to tell you on Fox. Number one, and this is why it's important to listen to shows like this to have the truth, because I get my news from all kinds of different sources besides the CNNs, and because even CNN can be a propaganda tool, a tool of propaganda at times, because they're controlled by billionaires too. So you got to be very careful with the consumption of your news. Donald Trump's having some type of interview or whatever. I can't listen to that stuff. But anyway, because a lot of it's lies. I mean, it's just they said that President Trump rather, said that we were close to a deal 38 times since March. He said it 38 times, we're close to a deal. Have we had a deal yet? And the biggest lie they told, first of all, they got us convinced that they're telling you that the Iranians are in violation of international law because, you know, the Strait of Hormuz is in international waters. That's a lie. It's not. International waters begin 12 nautical miles from your shore. All right. Strait of Hormuz is only like 36 miles across. And then with oil resources, I think it comes out like 100 miles, you know, if you have resources like oil, something like that. But what I'm saying, anywhere from 100 to 200 miles. But that's why the Strait of Hormuz is actually jointly controlled by Oman and Iran. And Oman is seeking to have his own deal with Iran. There's a lot of what happens is when we have these sanctions against nations is that they draw the United States, our allies, away from us. So you have a lot of people that are siding with Iran. Most of the world is actually siding with Iran, with the exception of the Western nations from Europe. And some of them are really turning against the United States because they don't like our attitude militarily. We just shot down. While the Iraqis brought down getting back to international waters and not international waters, the Iraqi just brought down AH-64, which is an Apache, Army Apache helicopter. And let me explain to you something that Fox will never tell you, probably because they don't know. If they had Pete Hasek's dad, they probably would know this. I do know a little bit about helicopters. I jumped out of them. So an AH, what the military has, the Army, anyway, I don't know about the Marine Corps, but the Army, they name all their helicopters after Indian tribes. You have the Black Hawk, which is a utility helicopter. So that's an OH. That's a UH. I'm sorry. You have OH, which is a observation helicopter. You have AH, which is an attack helicopter. All right. So, and you have the Chinook. The Chinook is like a, it has two propellers. It's like a tandem. Looks like a big giant grasshopper in the sky. And that's used for carrying heavy loads, either slung load or in a cargo bay, or carrying mass amounts of troops. I think you can see like 18. Off the top of my head. So the Apache only sees two people. You know why? It's an attack helicopter. Very sleek. Its main function is a bird of prey. It's definitely to kill people. That's all it serves. It's not there to carry people in the battle. And it sees two people. You have a gunner. You have a pilot. You have the gunner and the weapons control commander. And then you have the pilot. All right. And he also functions as a navigator. So, okay. Why am I explaining this to you? The significance is this is why they shot the damn thing down, is because it is a, its only function is to destroy things. That's it. It has served no other function. It's an attack helicopter. And most Iranian officers, I'm sure, know what an American attack helicopter looks like. All right. Because I know when I was in the Army, even as when I was lower enlisted, they trained us on threat vehicles and threat aircraft. We could tell. That's one of the tests we would do. See if we can tell Warsaw, what they call Warsaw Pact, which was affiliated with the Soviet Union at the time of the Cold War, or what they call Warsaw Pact equipment. And you were allowed to fire that equipment if you saw it anywhere on the planet. You were allowed to take it out. And so that's why we drilled on the aircraft and everything else, you know, the MiGs and all that, what it looks like. So that being said, an Iranian officer knows what a freaking... now he doesn't know what an AH 64 looks like, or an Apache looks like, which is an Indian tribe, like I said. He knows what it's for. And so simply by you taking an attack helicopter into the Strait of Hormuz, which the Iranians told you don't go up in there or we're going to hurt you, that is enough for them to attack you. That's an act of war. Because it is an attack helicopter. And guess what attack helicopters do? They attack. Okay? They got missiles and all kinds of things on that damn thing. So, yes, that's their purpose. They have Gatling guns and 30mm Gatling guns. That is their purpose, is to attack. That's a bad piece of armory right there coming up in there in that camp. So, yeah, they took it down. And they told you they was going to do it. They said, if you bring anything up in here, this is ours. Right now, we're taking control of the Strait of Hormuz because y'all bombed our country. You killed children. And look, I'm not rooting for the Iranians. I'm just saying, you can't just go. It ain't no fun when the rabbit got the gun. All right. So this is not Gaza, where you just roll up in there and just kill a bunch of people, a bunch of men, women, and children without anything being said about it. And they asked Trump, you know, what is he going to do? People don't understand that Trump knows a couple things. And before I even go any further, they sent a drone boat to rescue those pilots, so nobody died. And you know what? A drone is an automatic boat. That doesn't offer you no protection from somebody killing you later. See, that's the difference. What they're doing is they're showing us, that's symbolism, they're showing us that, look, we understand international law. We are not war criminals. These are the people we're saying are crazy. They didn't kill the people like we did with the fishermen cleaning the life rafts, because that's illegal. It's a war crime, all right? You ain't supposed to shoot people when you take them out of the fight, when they don't longer have the ability to fight back. Okay, you take them prisoner, you feed them, you protect them. You know, they just call it, what was the cold word we used to have? Speed, the five S's, you know, search, segregate, set the officers from been enlisted and all that. Speed them to the rear, you know, keep them safe. You know, it's like five S's you had to do once you took somebody prisoner. So, he sees all the weapons and all this kind of stuff. So, that's what you're supposed to do. Once you take somebody to fight, they have no longer have the means to resist So if you kill them after that point, you're murdering them. It's called murder. Okay. And that is and when you murder somebody in combat, it is a war crime. You understand? So what the Iranians did, even though they could have easily killed those guys after they, while they were getting into their little, drone boat, and then most Americans don't understand this. There was nothing stopping them from killing these guys. You know, certainly not the United States' behavior. The United States just sunk a training ship full of, I think, like 78 Iranians. And look, again, I'm not rooting for Iran. What I'm saying, I'm just stating facts, all right, that Fox is not telling you, or CNN for that matter. They had a training boat with 78 sailors, Iranian sailors on it. They sunk it off because they were going to India. I don't think the ship was even armed. They were going to India, and they sunk the ship, and they watched those people go to the bottom of the ocean and didn't even try to rescue any of them. The minute that ship started taking on water, they should have boarded it or whatever, or sent out life rafts to rescue those people. You don't kill people, you know, when they're not even resisting. That's murder. And so this is why we have the highest in history of soldiers calling the JAG, which is a judge advocate corps, calling the military lawyers to try to find out if they can be tried for military crimes. It's the highest it's ever been. You know, they get hundreds of calls every day because of the stuff they're being asked to do. Because you're taught what a war crime is. I don't know what Haystack, what schools he went to, what military schools he went to. Everyone I've ever been to, and once you make major, you've been to several of them. And I went to PLDC. They called it PLDC back then. It was for sergeants before I became an officer. And I graduated undergrad before I went to OCS from sergeant school. And, once I made a sergeant, I went to Officer Cannon School and graduated as lieutenant. All right. And led the class in the song. Even though every day they told me I would never make it. Every day. Matter of fact, we started with 150 people. Big ones, little ones, tall ones, short ones, fat ones. Not many fat, but a couple. And out of 150 people, we graduated 35. We only graduated 4 blacks. We started with like 30, 40 black people. We graduated 4 blacks. They lean on the blacks the hardest. It wasn't a gift. Lots of officers and gentlemen, if you want to know what I'm talking about. They come close in that, but an officer and gentleman, but we got treated a lot worse. All right. And today we're going to have Joe Carter calling in sooner or later. She's going to be calling in and probably around 12:30 or so. But we have a thing coming up. Now, we want everybody to gather outside of City Hall. I know we can do this, people. You know, as many people as possible, especially if you are a man with a son or even if he's grown, you should be there. We want you to gather outside of City Hall on June 18th. That's a Thursday. At 5 p.m. And we're going to try to keep the Collegiate School for Boys open. Dr. Venn will probably be calling in later to give the weekly update. But we need to save the school, people. It has a 90% success rate for getting black males through high school. And I'm going to go over to the flyer that we came up with. And it states a lot of facts about. But before we go on, let's talk about Trump's cabinet. Let's talk about Marco Rubio and how bad this man is. And I want you to listen. Listen to what we're doing, what they're doing in the name, in your name. Go ahead. That would be number one.
2: Marco Rubio is a degenerate, immoral liar who is responsible for the deaths so far of close to a million people in Africa and Asia because of his cuts to foreign aid. That's not me talking. Harvard's T.H. Chan School of Public Health and epidemiologist Brooke Nichols estimates that 600,000 people, mostly children, have died in the past year because of Marco Rubio's cuts to foreign aid. Foreign aid that, before the cuts, went towards HIV treatment, malaria prevention, vaccines, nutrition, and maternal care. Gets worse. The UCLA Fielding School and the very well-respected British medical journal, The Lancet, is estimating that more than 14 million people will die within the next 4 years if these cuts continue. And of that 14 million, about 4.5 million of them are children under the age of five. Thanks to Marco Rubio, Elon Musk, but it's Marco Rubio who's in charge now of USAID. 1 million, according to The Lancet, according to the UCLA Fielding School, about 1 million children are dying each year worldwide. So a vote for a Republican-controlled Congress in November is a vote to kill 1 million children in 2027. They're killing 1 million children this year, and all in by 2030. You keep this budget in place, 14 million people will die by 2030 because of Marco Rubio and USAID being cut. This is who Marco Rubio is. He is requesting a 30 to 35% cut in funding for the State Department, for USAID, and by not keeping up with inflation over the next 4 years, that cut gets even deeper. The only reason the world likes the United States is because of this, USAID from the American people. It's the only good thing we do. We strip all the other countries of their natural resources. Kennedy was smart enough to say, let's give something back. And Trump said, no, no, the world hates us. And Marco Rubio, 1 million children this year, 1 million children next year. You vote for Mike Johnson and a Republican-controlled Congress, you're killing 1 million children worldwide.
0: Yeah, so you vote for these Republicans, that's what you're voting for. These people are savages. That's the best way I can describe it. I mean, you're going to kill a lot more than those 170 children, the school children they killed. And a lot is taking place in Africa. This is Elon Musk. Help cut the food aid. This is the man you want to have AI and decide who eats and who don't eat. Yeah, right. Yeah, right. AI take away our jobs, universal income, right? Yeah. See how much you eat after that. I bet you won't be fat. Now, and this is what you voted for. This is what you voted for. Death and destruction. That's all these people got for you. Let's talk about Trump's cabinet. That's number two, Sean.
3: There is no way we are going to allow a con artist to take over the conservative movement, and Donald Trump is a con artist.
4: It's typical Trump. All bluster, very little substance.
5: For you to think that you can pimp out our proud servicemen and women to the Prince of Saudi Arabia is disgraceful, and it once again shows that you are unfit to serve as our commander-in-chief.
6: Trump is a really bad candidate, and frankly, I think a really bad person.
0: Now, what you're hearing is Marco Rubio, who's the Secretary of State now, you'll be hearing Robert Kennedy. You'll be hearing all these suck-ups that are in his cabinet right now talking about before the election and what they truly thought about him. And now they're working for the man and kissing his butt every day. They love him to his dirty drawers. I shouldn't say that. They love him, though. And I don't know if his drawers are dirty. I don't want to know. All right, so let's just go ahead and but the stuff he's doing is dirty, quite dirty. What you're doing is you cause a lot of misery and anguish all over the world. You're injuring hundreds of millions of people with this closure of the Strait of Hormuz. And a war didn't have to happen. That's the other lie they told you, that Trump had no choice. He had a choice. Because the Iranians had issued a religious fatwa that said they would not build a nuclear bomb. Say this again. They're not going to tell you this on Fox. The Iranians issued a religious fatwa that said they would not build a nuclear bomb. At least that's the guy they blew up. And that try to get a regime change. And guess what? Regime's chambers by foot. The guy they got it in now is the son of the guy they blew up. Okay? So he's mad because he blew up his whole damn family. You know, his wife, sister-in-law, mother-in-law, everybody. Because the one thing about the Iranians is the one thing he did say before he died, and I see you, Senator Emeritus Carr, excuse me a minute here, is that it is an honor to die for Iran. Now, how many people, do you think Trump will say that? No. Okay, and this is what we're dealing with, the sophistication of leadership, the strategies. Trump can't strike back at Iran because Iran has the ability to match us. They've destroyed 15 to 20 of our bases. I've been to some of those bases when I was over in the Middle East. They destroyed, these things have been destroyed. They shot down an Apache. Apache helicopter is like $13 million. One AWACS surveillance system airplane is like $700 million. They destroyed at least one of them on the ground. They destroyed 42 aircraft on the ground, the Iranians. They have the missile technology, which is changing the face of warfare. This is not your granddaddy's warfare, you know, tank to tank, eye to eyeball and all this kind of stuff. This is not Rambo. These are people with sophisticated drones and missiles that cost $50,000, taking out millions of dollars worth of equipment. All right. Matter of fact, they gave some of that stuff to the Lebanese, and they were able to take down a whole entire division of tanks from Israel in like a day. They destroyed, to put a whole division out of order. Killed about 100 tanks with missile technology. So no, this is not, they made this stuff obsolete. We have aircraft carriers. So everybody know where aircraft carriers are? They're parked 1,300 miles away because they can't come up to the Strait of Hormuz. They'd be sent to the bottom of the ocean. The Iranians have hypersonic missiles. We don't even have them. I think we just developed some with Russian to the theater. But they have hypersonic missiles, which means they run higher than the speed of sound. I think they go at Mach 11, which is 11 times the speed of sound. There's nothing that can take that missile down. So if you send an aircraft carrier up there with all that aircraft on it, and usually as a task carrier group, you will have one thing about the aircraft carrier task group is that you have your own private navy. If you're in command of that, you're a bad man. You got your own private navy. You have like seven destroyers or whatever with you and accompanying you. You have your own private army, the Marines, usually a military expeditionary unit is with you, which is about 2,000 men or more. And then you're going to have your own private air force, which is an aircraft landing on your deck. You can fight a war on a small country and defeat it by yourself, which is your command. So, yeah, you're a bad man when you control that. And I'm sorry, to have somebody in charge of that type of destructive power is very dangerous. And we're in a bad place right now, people. Okay. Ms. Carter, before you come on, I'm going to read, just give me 2 minutes. I'm going to read this Collegiate School for Boys, the 10 fact sheets, and this is what we got. Baltimore Collegiate School for Boys, which began operations in 2025. This is number one. The Baltimore Collegiate School for Boys, BCSB, which began operations in 2015, is a tuition-free college prep all-boys charter school spanning grades 4 to grade 8. It's the only all-boys charter school in Baltimore City. The school offers small class sizes targeted math and reading support, daily athletics, moral character development, experimental learning, good stuff, and extracurricular activities, which I got some of that stuff when I was in school. Each morning, got a lot of fun. Each morning before class began, the boys recite the BCSB honor code, which instills pride in themselves and in their school. A December 5th, 2025 CBS News report states, at an event, the Baltimore Collegiate School for Boys CEO says the school tries to close the educational gap. Event says, and he'll be calling it later. Event says the school's goal is for students to graduate and go to college, trade school, or the military, which he says will break the school to prison pipeline. Amen to that. BCSB's goal is to prepare its students to think critically, to reason analytically, to communicate clearly, to solve problems, and to cultivate agency. This is an important one right here. Number 6, the most important thing of all. 90%, and listen, 90% of BCSB graduates go on to complete high school, and 50% of its graduates go to a 2-year or 4-year college. This is the main reason we're supporting this. In contrast, Baltimore City schools have a 20.8% 4-year dropout rate. That's a 15-year high. All right. BSC, Baltimore Collegiate School Boys, received high marks from Fox 45 News of all places because of a stellar attendance rate, close to 98%. Attendance during the COVID pandemic. BCSB was successful because it implemented a case management system that allowed it to closely monitor students, not just like the ones you're just dropping your kids off to, these rancid schools that they have, disgraces to public education. Okay. BCS, and listen up. A lot of y'all ain't done this as adults. BCSB scholars have traveled to Melbourne, Australia. How many of y'all been to Australia? London, England. Which London is in England, Montreal, Canada, to connect with other students at schools with similar goals. And I was trying to get them maybe go to Ghana, too. Okay, so Let's bring Joe Card up. Are you still there, Joe?
7: I'm here.
0: Okay. Senator Carter, I apologize. Senator Emeritus Carter is here at the Call Tyrone Show. Can I read some more of these off before we get started? Is it okay? You have time. I know you're a busy person. You have time?
7: I have time.
0: Okay. All right. So, because we want people to come to this thing. We really do. We want people to come outside of and stand at City Hall in favor of these children, these young men who are crying at the school board meeting we packed, the first one, when they were giving their speeches. Okay, BCS schools, we already talked about where they've been to. And I wanted to take some of them to Ghana if I could. The Ghanaians had invited me back there. Maybe we can hook some up, get them to go to Ghana. BCSB scholars have also toured boarding schools in the United States as well as local and out-of-state college campuses to learn what future opportunities may be available to them. Maybe they can find something in these data centers to build, because that event has talked to me about possibly starting a trade school. I have a master's license in HVAC plumbing and what's the other one I got? Gas. Yeah. Certified pipe welder and some other stuff that I don't care to talk about. January 2026, BCSB held its annual alumni breakfast. Many former BCS Bubba Collegiate School Boys Scholars attended that. Two of them currently enrolled in college. When interviewed by CBS News, noted that the support they received when they were Bowman Collegiate School for Boys students is what put them on the path to success. The school board is planning to shut down the Baltimore Collegiate School for Boys. You can help. Take action before it's too late. Get your pen out. Call the mayor's office and at 410-396-4900. Call the Legislative Black Caucus of Maryland, 410-841-3185. Call the governor's office, 410-374-3901, and tell them that the Baltimore Collegiate School for Boys needs to remain open for the sake of our boys. Join us Thursday, June the 18th at 5 p.m. The mayor should be getting off work about that time, so we're going to invite him to be there as well, of course, at Baltimore City Hall to tell the mayor to represent us, okay? These people are not kings. They're representatives. And got it. No problem. Got it. To provide opportunity, hope for a better life. Okay. To tell the mayor to represent our youth by keeping the Baltimore Collegiate School for Boys alive to continue to provide opportunity and hope for a better life for future students. Let us stand for our youth and be counted. Unity is our superpower. And I hope to see y'all there at the mayor's office, City Hall, June 18th. You got time. It's a Thursday. Ain't nothing happening on Thursday. I know we got Juneteenth and everything coming up, but that's on the weekends. That's why we plan for Thursday. Okay. But I know the strong people will be there. The weak people will stay home like they always do and whine. But it's not too late. We want that school reconstituted. Okay. Senator Carter, welcome to Senator Emeritus Carter. Welcome to the Call Tyrone Show. And it's a delight to have you and you know, and particularly your wisdom. And well, you want to introduce yourself and tell us what you've been doing lately?
7: Absolutely. Would you mind if I weigh in really quickly on your efforts with the Baltimore Collegiate School for Boys?
0: Certainly.
7: You and I have had some conversations offline. I'm really happy to hear that the efforts are now directed where I think they should have always been.
0: Wow.
7: Be clear, this was a decision of the school board. The school board is 9 members. The majority are appointed by the mayor. The other 2 are elected statewide. Citywide. And so there is the control of this or any efforts for a reconsideration are at the feet of the mayor and the school board. I understand reaching out to other people, but those are the decision makers here.
0: Yes. Thank you for that input.
7: But you didn't ask more. But no, I'm happy to see
0: it. It's great. We need good direction, and then you're political, so we need that type of guidance when we talk about these things. And I appreciate it.
7: It would seem to me that with the election being right here, there's only 2 members up for election, but you know, I would put the question to the candidates running for school board, you know, what position they would take on this.
0: I would too. I would put it to anybody, because I feel like if you're going to represent me, I want to know how you feel. Whether you have any power to do anything about it, I want you to use your bully pulpit just like you just did. to chime in about it. Okay, I know you don't have the power. I know people, a delegate doesn't have power to do anything about the school, but I know that. I don't need the school on that, but I want to hear, you're representing me. If you're in a room with somebody that's deciding on these things, and they're a colleague of yours, I want you to tell that delegate that who is in that area, or if you have a friend that happens to be the mayor or happens to be the governor, I want you to say out of your mouth how you feel about it. So I want to know how you feel about it.
7: I understand.
0: Yes.
7: As time goes on, we can have more conversations about power and politics.
0: Right.
7: But one of the reasons I feel very strongly, we can always put our voice to things, is I don't want to confuse people about who has what power.
0: Absolutely. And I still think we made a valuable statement by packing a bus. You know, we knew that, and taking it to Annapolis, let people know that these people are so concerned, they want to get on a bus on the last day of the session and let you know that. So when you're talking to the mayor or the governor, please tell them that we want the school to stay open for the sake of these boys. It ain't about us. It ain't about some type of argument, some beef with the Sergeant of Police or whoever. It's about those young men.
7: Well, now we've got a whole new CEO that could be asked.
0: Exactly.
7: Do something to intervene. Yes.
0: Yes. Thank you. Good point. Good point. That's why we have you here to advise us on what we should be doing. Okay. So, what are your feelings about now? You were wearing the 41st. You're sending the 41st at one time.
7: Certainly. So last year, 2025, I stepped down from the Senate of Maryland, but I represented District 41 in the House of Delegates from 2003 or 2004. Was it 2003? Was the election, and then I won the election in 2002, and then January 2023, I started. I'm sorry, just trying to get my bearings.
0: No,
7: so for 13 years, I served as a delegate, and then in 2018, I was elected to the Senate. I served one full term, and then I left midterm last year, 2025, to take an appointment to the Board of Contract Appeals.
0: Well, Nathaniel Oates was in there somewhere along the line, wasn't he?
7: He was appointed in 2016, I left the House of Delegates. I resigned from the House of Delegates. Following my resignation, the senator at that time, Lisa Gladden, within the same week, resigned from the Senate. Nathaniel Oaks was then elevated to the Senate by the Central Committee and Governor.
0: Right.
7: Shortly after that appointment, he was then indicted. Very similar to what we're seeing with Dalia Attar. Okay. Shortly after she was appointed, she was then indicted months later, just like Oaks. The difference that we see is that Senate President Mike Miller immediately removed Nathaniel Oaks from any type of committee assignment or Senate work.
0: But
7: where he was making any decisions. But in the case of Dalia Attar, mm-hmm. Senate President Bill Ferguson chose not to remove her from responsibilities.
0: Oh, I see. So there's like a double standard, you think? Well, I know
7: this. No, I think it's different leaders with different philosophies.
0: Okay.
7: But it certainly could appear as a double standard when we look at the wholeness of elected officials that have been under scrutiny, under indictment for misconduct, or convicted, charged and convicted.
0: I'm sorry, I remember Nathaniel Oates all over the news and cameras all up his nose and, in his mouth. You know, it's like, I mean, come on, man. You know, but I don't see that type of interest with Senator Attar. Why do you think
7: that is? Well, I received a lot of negative feedback and scrutiny from some people because I've weighed in on this. But the bottom line is that when you're talking about Baltimore local media, it is owned by various entities, none of whom are black, except for the man that is a owner at Sinclair and the Baltimore Sun. And so I would say that because we have very little control or power over how the media portrays us, that is why we don't control the media narratives. And, there was never any real pushback when we get into trouble. Like, our community, for the most part, with the exception of you and some other people that really, really rode hard for Marilyn Mosby, we haven't seen a lot of community pushback to folks that get indicted coming under scrutiny. We kind of let the chips fall where they may.
0: We don't play that. When I see something that I know is clearly wrong, like the Mosby, what they did to Marilyn Mosby, I'm not going to sit. As she serves this community so well, she put all that work and effort into our community, you know, and getting justice for our people and all that. And then to have somebody do that to her, you know what I'm saying? Namely, and Trump was a part of it, because he launched a 5-year secret investigation on her when she spoke back, when she told him that if you bring agents in here to arrest my people for practicing their right to free speech and protesting peacefully, I'm going to prefer charges against those agents. Now, for her to stand up to Trump, and all you had grown men trembling in their boots when Trump spits, to have that young lady stand up to him and then have them come down on her like that, no, I'm not going to sit by for that. And I'm not going to sit by for anything that I see is wrong. I didn't sit by when that guy shot that laser and that white guy shot the laser what's her name? It wasn't this young lady at the City Hall meeting about the bike lanes. I chased that dude 6 blocks. You know, people just let him walk right past. He said he shot a laser. They said he's got a laser. He said FUB and walked out of City Council. And I'm still mad about that because his escape was facilitated by people that worked at City Hall. You know, while they helped him get out of the door and everything. You know, and I asked the police to follow me. So we get into something, ain't gonna be no beef. And they ran 1 block and stopped and went back in the building, watched TV or whatever. So I'm still mad about that. I'm gonna revisit that later, but go ahead. I'm sorry. No, I'm not sitting back for no nonsense.
7: Well, I'll just say that sometimes, you know, the oppression and the insult to our community isn't always in specific, you know, criminal prosecution or name calling. Personally, I'm very appalled that I've spent my entire life fighting for freedom and civil rights for black people and for all people. And this radical man, Jay Bernstein, followed by the Baltimore Sun editorial board, have mislabeled me an anti-Semite. That is not okay. It is not true. And it's intended to cause damage to the reputation that I've worked to build for my entire life and career. And it's on the heels of the same mentality, because the same owners of the Sun own Fox 45. You know, the whole attack on me for the last couple of years of my tenure, falsely claiming that I was the cause of juvenile crime.
0: Right, right.
7: My point is that they will do damage to your reputation as well. Yeah.
0: I heard a lot of stuff on other stations down the airwaves, Klan Radio and stuff. But,
7: well, I was on Fox 45 every day.
0: A bunch of stupidity. Yeah. This stuff is just...
7: My face and my name were misused on Fox 45 every single day.
0: And when I sometimes listen to that station, I'm just shocked by some of the stupidity. When they talk about the war and stuff, these guys know nothing about the military. Nothing.
7: Well, they don't know anything. Getting back to the topic at hand. While I was a very, you know, strong-minded, strong-willed member of the Senate of Maryland for 6 years, the truth is I wasn't the president. I wasn't named a chair. I wasn't president pro tem. I wasn't majority leader. What does that mean? It means that I didn't have the power to force the General Assembly to my will. So anyone that accused me of being responsible for anything solely, whether it's good or bad, is not correct. You have to have a coalition.
0: That's
7: you
0: right.
7: have to have a two-thirds majority to keep something, make something a law and keep it veto-proof.
0: That's right.
7: So the point is, while I'm not taking anything away from myself for all the good things I've done, I could have never passed anything if the two-thirds majority didn't completely agree. But what you saw was, when the legislation came under scrutiny, many were happy to sit in silence, as I was used as the scapegoat for allegedly creating something that was bad, which
0: let me say this, but crime's gone down, so don't sweat that. Don't sweat stupid people. I have a person that's probably an admirer. Mark C. He's out there in the community fighting against crime. Mark C., welcome to the Call Tyrone Show. What are your comments, sir?
8: Hey, how y'all doing, man? I just came from over the 41st. At the Zeta Center there.
0: Right.
8: And then I was over there Monday because it was somebody killed over there. So thank God it was good today.
0: Okay.
8: But, Tyrone, we can't get distracted, man. The boys' school should have never been closed.
0: It's not closed. Stop.
8: Huh?
0: Mark, it's not closed. Okay, the final appeal, I believe, is 24th, unless they move it. I think that event's trying to move it so they can have open hearing, because they're trying to do it on Zoom. And I was telling him that Zoom works in their favor, because it looks like it's just him. Well, it's the whole community that's behind him. So we want to try to
8: be up for closure.
0: It should be.
8: Thank you.
0: We ain't done yet.
8: Yeah.
0: When we fight, we win. But go ahead, Mark. I'm sorry.
8: Yeah, so what I was saying is, we went over to the hearing. over on North Avenue. 3 years ago, the mayor made the best. He made the best point to keep the school open 3 years ago.
0: I have it on tape.
8: Right.
0: Yeah, I have it on tape. Play
8: the
0: show.
8: He made the best. So
0: put music to it.
8: When we went over there, it was a delegate from the county that didn't even represent the city. Remember?
0: Right.
8: And he
0: right.
8: came over, and you had the councilwoman Adette Ramos, and you had Brother Jermaine.
0: Right.
8: And let me
0: say this. These people have no power to keep the school, and we know that. And this is what I was getting at with the senator here. I know you don't have the power, but we want to hear, if you're going to represent us, we want you to use your bully pulpit and say how you feel about this closure, yay or nay. And that way, when you're in closed rooms with your colleagues, we have some idea about what you're going to say to them with regard to that situation. And it's very important. And Mark, I'm going to have to get you some flyers, man. You go to all these places. I'm going to get you a bunch of flyers to give out for this thing. We need to pack that City Hall.
8: We're
0: going to hook up.
8: Sound good to me, man. But we can't let people off the hook, man. Kwasi Mfume said, when I asked him at the National Action Network breakfast, I said, what about the boys' school? And he said, have you talked to the mayor and have you talked to the school board and the CEO, because that's where the problem is. Kwasi Mfume said that, not me.
0: Senator Carr just reiterated.
8: All right, brother. I'll talk to you later, man.
0: Yeah.
8: We can't.
0: All right. Senator Emeritus Carr.
9: So it's interesting. We've all got our priorities, and certainly, you know, young children, black boys is a priority for, it should be a priority for everybody
0: that's
9: involved
0: right.
9: with Baltimore City. But that being said, I think we can't get distracted from this upcoming election. Early voting starts tomorrow. It is the 11th through the 18th. There are 9 early voting places in Baltimore City. And then the actual final election day is June 23rd. There is really not that much urgently more important than this election. And especially when you talk about the 41st district. So I did want to spend some time talking about it. Talking about the fact that it's a 63% majority black district. It's a very diverse district. It's got all races and all religions in the district. There is a significant but relatively small percentage-wise population of Orthodox Jewish people in the concentrated mainly in the northern portion of the district. When I stepped down from the Senate in 2025, the State Central Committee, which is a whole conversation that I don't have time to go through and nobody's interested in, you know, there were some shenanigans that went on, some vote flipping, allegedly even worse than that I won't say on the air because it's all alleged. But there were shenanigans that went on that wound up having votes flipped at the last minute, and Dalia Attar was the victor over Malcolm Ruff. Malcolm Ruff is black. He is a civil rights lawyer.
0: Right.
9: He has a stellar record.
0: Excellent,
9: he is a family
0: man. I know he is. Excellent man.
9: He's a great guy,
0: and he's
9: a wonderful candidate,
0: yes.
9: And
0: yes,
9: he represents the whole district.
0: Yes.
9: Dalia Attar has been a delegate. She has not developed a reputation for being known for representing well every community in the district.
0: I have seen
9: and
0: her
9: now,
0: anything. I've been to a couple of things with Malcolm Ruff already. I haven't even seen this woman. Is she?
9: Well, I think she's been being quiet because she's indicted.
0: Okay.
9: So again, we were on this before. So Oaks was indicted shortly after he was appointed. Attar was indicted shortly after she was appointed. And the difference is no one asked her to step down. No one took away any assignments from her. She was treated very much like this was not happening.
0: Right.
9: And that's what I think gave her the confidence to continue to run in this race. She's got access to a huge amount of money. You see those big old purple signs everywhere, all over my district, all
0: somebody,
9: over the 41st district.
0: Bagner. It ain't me. Somebody's back.
9: Oh yeah, it's not the people either.
0: Yeah, exactly. It's interest.
9: I do think it's important to talk about this race because people need to understand how important this race is.
0: Okay, quickly because I got Dr. Vinner. I got Dr. Vinner. Let him say something really quick, and then we're going to get back to it. Hold that thought.
9: Well, I thought you wanted me to talk about this race.
0: Okay, go. I want you to talk about the race. Just hold up. Dr. Vinner, he needs to talk about something important, too. We just said that. Dr. Edwin Event, quickly, give your weekly update, and then I'm going to give...
10: I got to make it really
0: Senator
10: quick
0: Carr,
10: for the senator to get back
0: That's right,
10: about the race.
0: Yes. I got to respect you calling in, but go ahead.
10: Yeah, absolutely. Good afternoon Tyrone. Good afternoon, Senator. And
11: good afternoon.
10: You know, hey. And good afternoon to all the listeners. Just wanted to pop in and just give you all an update. Things are moving along pretty well with regards to our appeal with the Baltimore City Schools, with the state of Maryland and the Maryland State Board of Education.
0: Okay.
10: Right now, we've

0: But that's what's going on thus far.
1: Thank
0: so
1: you,
0: thank
1: sir.
0: You very much,
1: it.
0: As always,
2: can
0: for
2: you
0: your support.
2: Can you tell people what they could do in the meantime to support the effort for the appeal, if anything?
0: Sure. It's kind of a challenge around the effort for the appeal because it's now down to the lawyers are kind of arguing the case, with the administrative law judge. Mm-hmm. And so it's not something I think that you can necessarily protest or write to anybody about or anything like that. But
1: we can't go down City Hall.
0: We'll keep you.
1: We can't go down to City Hall and let them know we want that school to stay open. Let the mayor know.
2: I think legally the administrative law judge, of course, is going to follow the law.
1: Right.
2: But I don't see where it would hurt for the administrative law judge to know that overwhelmingly the people, the students, the parents of this city and that have had attended your school overwhelmingly support it remaining open. Certainly couldn't hurt for that judge to know.
1: We'll be doing the 18th down at City Hall. And we need to make a record of that. Jason, quickly.
0: I was listening. Actually, what would the senator recommend?
1: Go ahead.
2: Well, I don't want to be outed. I'd rather to talk to you about it offline, but,
1: yeah,
2: you know, it's just
1: right,
2: like
1: fine.
2: when we go to court for anything and, you know, with an individual, we have what we say are character letters, those kinds of things.
1: Sure.
2: I don't see why it would hurt for the ALJ to hear from actual students and parents, because I assume that part of the case is going to be the data, the statistics,
1: right,
2: the successes that have happened. And so there are actual people that can attest to those, and I don't see why their affidavits
1: we'll
2: or something could not be attached.
1: We'll talk about it later.
2: I'm sorry.
1: Good point.
2: Jumping in.
1: Good point.
0: That's okay. No, I.
1: Right.
0: Hey, listen,
1: gotta
0: you know I appreciate your wisdom.
1: Gotta move,
0: Thank
1: Jason.
0: You.
1: Quickly, Jason.
3: Now, my senator, again, you know I will always support everything that you do. You know, you were born from woke parents, so of course you came into this world already conscious and woken about the issues in our community. I just wanted to remind folks tonight the Get Out to Vote rally and come out and meet the Radio 1 host shows tonight at 4603 York Road at House of Chiefs, Eartha Harris's place. I hope to see you there this evening, Tyrone. And maybe the family could come out. We can talk more about what we need to do in reference to some of the districts and some of these issues that you're talking about today.
1: Okay. Thank you, Jason, for calling us.
3: Thanks,
1: all right,
3: sir.
1: Senator Jules
3: Carter,
1: quickly explain about this election season, quickly. Finish
2: well,
1: up. You got the floor.
2: I think I'd rather take a question at this point, but I know the point is that we're fighting. People always talk about we're fighting for our lives. We're fighting for political power. We're fighting for the power that our ancestors fought for, and certainly we can't afford to relinquish power once we have it. It's utterly ridiculous for anyone to suggest that we should. We've now seen a rollback of the Voting Rights Act for the country, and right here in our own city and in our own largest majority black voting district in our city, we are in a struggle, and we should not be in a struggle, and we won't be in a struggle if people come out and support Malcolm Ruff.
1: Well, it is shameful that Voting Rights Act is drenched in blood, the blood of Medgar Evers, the blood of Dr. King, all these people that have fought so strongly for our rights, the rights to vote, our rights to be treated as human beings, as first-class citizens. And it's insane that I will see in my lifetime that somebody would go back and try to bring us back to Jim Crow. So that's basically what's happening. When you lose your right
2: to How is that different? That's under the law. But how do you see that as different from what's happening right here, Baltimore, in the 41st District? Practical reality. We could lose voting power and representation in a majority black district right here.
1: Absolutely.
2: If we don't come out and vote.
1: I agree. And that, I'm glad you made that point. I'm glad you told. So you heard the senator. She's imploring you to come out and do your civic duty and keep our representation in our district. I mean, we already know the South is going to lose a lot of their representation. So for blacks in the South who want to be represented, we still have the opportunity to retain ours. And we don't want to give up something that people have died and bled for. Definitely not that. And if you don't want anybody paying attention to you, don't vote. And you'll get your wish.
2: That's actually
1: true.
2: I've always said that because, you know, it's been over 20 years since my first election as delegate. And even back then in the old days, we always knew when constituents called or when people called our number, whether they were registered to vote in our district. Not only that, whether they did vote.
4: Right.
2: And definitely, it's the obligation of elected officials to make sure they're there to support the people.

0: that have participated in the process and sent them there. If you're not participating, then you have no say as to whether or not that person is there.
1: And if you didn't show up to vote for Kamala Harris, or you didn't vote last time you're black, you voted for Donald Trump by your absence. And you get what you get, all right? So you can't cry. You shut up, sit down, and try again next time, okay? Because you're failing your duties to protect us. So I'm advising people to come out and vote, please, and protect our community and protect our right to be represented by people who care about us. All right. Go ahead. You want to close, Senator? And I got to get ready to get off the air.
0: Well, thanks for having me. And everybody, please participate in this process. I think that it's history-making, and it's also about making sure that we have the best representation possible. And these are really difficult times politically everywhere.
1: That's right.
0: But right here in Baltimore, in West Baltimore, in Northwest and Southwest, 41st District, we have a chance to have someone fantastic representing us. Not fake, but a real one, Malcolm Ruff.
1: And with that, I thank you for staying here and joining another exciting, rewarding edition of Call Tyrone Show. And I'll see you next Wednesday. And I thank you for your time.

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2: It's hard to believe that 2026 is halfway over. It's startling that 6 months have passed already. When you were 10, it seemed like your teen years would never come. By the time you're a teenager, you just can't wait for 21. However, do you remember when 30 years old seemed to come right after 23? And then 40 and 30 years felt like they were only a couple years apart. Wow. And at 40, statistics say that your life is half over if you are blessed. At 50, some of us start having pains in parts of our bodies that we didn't even know we had. Then here comes 60, and everybody is saying yes, ma'am, or no, sir, to you. By your 70s, you become acutely aware that life is way too short, that time moves way too fast, and there definitely are no replays and no rewinds. So relish every second of every minute of every hour you are blessed to have, because time cannot be repeated.
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6: Because the laws said that. 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
7: Sharpton keeps it real.
6: Because you're raising things that you haven't thought out. 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All right, then give me the answer. 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
7: Asking the tough questions.
8: Well, see, here's the thing. I called and made a statement. Now you.
6: No, but I'm questioning your statement. You can question mine. You can question any statement I make. You can question any statement. Whoa. You can question any statement I make, but you cannot call here and tell me don't question the statement you make, brother.
9: Because it's going to work it out.
7: Part of the conversation. Just keep it real. 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And now, America's number one civil rights leader, the Reverend Al Sharpton.

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1: It's Sybil Wilkes with what we need to know. NBC News projected that Republican Steve Hilton will face off against Democrat Javier Becerra for governor of California in November. The two candidates successfully defeated Tom Steyer to advance to the general election. Hilton emerged victorious from a deeply packed primary field after receiving a high-profile endorsement from President Trump. Under California's unique primary system, candidates from all parties appear on the same ballot, with the top two vote-getters moving forward in November. In Washington, a massive immigration enforcement bill is headed to the president's desk following a decisive House vote Tuesday. The comprehensive legislation will fund ICE and the Border Patrol through the remainder of the president's term, allocating $38 billion to ICE and $26 billion for border operations. On the security front, a North Jersey man has been arrested for allegedly plotting a terror attack for ISIS. The FBI announced that 22-year-old Wayne resident Mohammed Sage has been charged with providing material support to a terrorist organization. He allegedly used online chat rooms to plan attacks on Jewish houses of worship and National Guard bases. He's actually communicating with an undercover agent from the FBI's counterterrorism unit and faces 20 years behind bars if convicted. And finally, Sir Idris Elba, he really is a sir, is shutting down rumors about playing James Bond. Oh. Speaking to British GQ, the acclaimed actor stated audiences would not accept a black 007, arguing the character shouldn't stray too far from Ian Fleming's original creation. To subscribe to my free daily newsletter, please visit SybilWilkes.com. For all the news 24/7, go to News1.com. I'm Sybil Wilkes. Be informed, be empowered.
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14: Hi, I'm Elton John. In 1981, the first case of AIDS was diagnosed in the United States. At the time, it was a disease with no hope for a cure. More than 40 years later, we have the tools and medicine to beat AIDS. But the stigma has not gone away, which means we aren't done yet. In the United States alone, there are 1.2 million people living with HIV. One in 10 have no idea they are infected with HIV. My foundation is bringing HIV testing and care to underserved and vulnerable communities who have been left behind because of stigma and discrimination. Since it began, the foundation has helped reach over 100 million people at risk of and affected by AIDS. If you share my vision of a world where everyone is treated with love, respect, and dignity, join me. 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
0: Join the growing chorus of voices demanding accountability in Jordan Neely's death, drawing attention to two other men who appeared to have played a role in restraining the 30-year-old.
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1: Keeping it real, keeping it real. I am your host, Reverend Al Sharpton, and we're back 1-877-532-5797. 1-877-532-5797. Or you can go to the message board at nationalactionnetwork.net. And I just got a couple of text messages from some of our people in Chicago saying, I didn't know you was going to speak at the Push Conference. Yep, I'll be there day after tomorrow, Friday morning, 9:30 at 50th Street Drexel. I'm looking for all my friends to be there. All right, let's go to the phones. Let's go to Metaverse and Mr. Wells. Mr. Wells, you're keeping it real with Al Sharpton.
2: Good afternoon. Reverend Sharpton, I'm going to pivot here. I've got to deal with that, and I know we don't agree, but what has happened in Texas, and when you lecture black people, they don't like it. All right? But I'm going to weigh in here, and hopefully, do you know Charleston White, the internet personality? Have you ever met Charleston White?
1: No, not that I know of, no.
2: There's been this thing, the reason why I bring his name up, he's supposed to be over there with Nick Cannon doing Wildin' Out Here coming up sometime soon, and they tried to have Boosie over there with him, and little Boosie and Charleston haven't been getting along. The reason why I invoke the name of Charleston White, Charleston White is a certified mitigation specialist in the state of Texas. That is his expertise. If anybody is serious about...
1: Certified what? He's certified what?
2: Mitigation specialists in criminal proceedings like this man right now got them 30. Mitigation. This is the sentencing aspect. After there's been a conversation, you've been a... He's a
1: certified... Oh, the mitigated case. Okay. All right.
2: Yeah. Gotcha. And this is where we're trying to... And the next thing is that family, and it's not the family now, so we understand about this case. When the incident happened, he was 17. Since April 2nd...
1: Wait a minute. Just a second. Tell people what case you're talking about. You said this case, like everybody knows what case you're talking about.
2: Carmelo Anthony case in Frisco, Texas. It was a high school track meet, and there was a stabbing that resulted in death. And this happened April of last year. Since that time until now, that young man has had two birthdays. He was 17 when it happened. He was 19 at the sentencing. So his birthday is an April baby, a May baby, a June baby. But he has turned, he's had two birthdays. He is 19 now at the sentencing. He was 17 when it happened. That's so we understand some facts about this case. He's a grown man now. Somebody better get to him, and he needs to go to that court and say this. He needs to say to the judge immediately about, and this is the one we, ineffective assistance of counsel to get his attorney fired. Ineffective assistance of counsel. Somebody need to call his mom, his daddy. He need to walk in that courtroom the next day and say, Your Honor, ineffective assistance of counsel will get that attorney. He's had two attorneys. I've looked at this case and I've sort of been leaning back. The first gentleman, the one that did his case up there, he was in court, his name Mike Howard. I'm on his website right now. I don't see one place where Mike Howard has any specialty in delinquency prevention and juvenile justice. They made him an adult because the young man died. When it happened, he was clearly an adolescent. That's delinquency prevention, juvenile justice, and federal code. His initial attorney was Derek King Walpole. It was appointed by the court. So he had Derek King Walpole and Mike Howard. For some reason, Derek King Walpole fell off in the family, and he went and got this gentleman. I'm looking at Mike Howard was the one with the beard. He should go and invoke it. Ineffective assistance of counsel, get him off. Say, I need him off the case, Your Honor, and go back and redo. We can redo it now, but people, all the stuff, I hate white. Look, that's not what's happening now. Getting justice for this young man and unbundling. And just so people will know, it happened in Mr. Fallon's district. He's a Republican. Frisco County is in a Republican district. It's going federal now. Who's in that district, Reverend Al? It's 8 out of 10 in the black. in the city of Frisco, the numbers are somewhat higher. So people talk about, I don't want to work with Republicans or whatever, blah, blah, blah. You better find somebody and call Fallon and get it to go over now, because the people are not going to like this. You dealt the Trump administration now. If you want the DOJ to get involved with Blanche, y'all not going to like hearing this. To get Trump involved in this, to get justice for that young man, is where this is headed. This is where this is headed. To get justice for him, you're going to go ahead to go federal. Todd Blanche can get involved and say, look, that young man said ineffective assistance of counsel. We're going to bring that case over here on the federal side and unbundle that case. Folks not going to hear that conversation, because that's where it is now. Because if there was a plea...
1: Well, let me ask you a question. Let's ask a question. He was tried in state court, and you say ineffective counsel, which most people that are supporting him saying that he was had an all-white jury, wasn't treated fair. What is the federal statute that Todd Blanche could come in on if he was so inclined?
2: He was 17 years old when it happened.
1: That's not juvenile federal justice. Statute.
2: The code, that, look, listen to me. That is
1: according juvenile, to what code?
2: The federal statute. Listen, I've discussed Office of Delinquency Prevention and juvenile justice. This is just some of what I've read. I know for a fact.
1: But I know for a fact he was 17. But I know for a fact that this Justice Department under Trump is not adhering to cases on juvenile justice. There's no federal mandate on it, and it's optional with the attorney general. And this attorney general is not inclined to do that.
2: Look, you've got a relationship with the man in the White House. You get on the phone and say, look.
1: I don't have a relationship. Donald Trump and I fight like cats and dogs. He certainly wouldn't do it for me. But I'm talking about based on the law. Okay. I don't see how they do that.
2: If you get on the phone and quote what I just quoted to you and say, now look here, the young man was wrong. Whoever gassed up the family, because what we're hearing now, I'm reading, there was a plea agreement and he wouldn't take it. Look, that young man is 17 or 17. So, look, ineffective assistance of counsel. It's his case now. He's an adult. His parents can't speak to him. He need to walk in that courtroom and say, Your Honor, ineffective assistance of counsel. I was an adolescent. I'm too young for this. And you name me a thousand people that have.
1: All right, that may be what they do. But I can tell you, yes, I knew Donald Trump, and I couldn't get Donald Trump to back off of the Central Park Five. That's not anything else, so I'm not going to delude myself. And I've not talked to the family of Carmelo Anthony. I talked to victims before I get out there on the case, but thank you for your call. Let's take a break. Be right back. Shop to me. Be right back. Keeping it real. Keeping it real.
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3: It's Sybil Wilkes with what we need to know. Military tensions are boiling over in the Middle East again. The United States launched targeted strikes against Iran following the downing of an American Apache helicopter over the high-stakes Strait of Hormuz. U.S. Central Command announced Tuesday afternoon the self-defense strikes were conducted at the direct order of the president. This came after President Trump declared a response was absolutely necessary. Fortunately, both service members who were on board the helicopter are completely safe. Just recently, the president suggested a comprehensive peace deal with Iran could be reached within the next 2 or 3 days. On Capitol Hill, tech billionaire Bill Gates is set to sit for a closed-door meeting with the House Oversight Committee investigating Jeffrey Epstein. Gates will testify about specific emails he exchanged with Epstein, and in one notable exchange, Gates apparently asked Epstein about securing antibiotics for his then-wife after contracting a sexually transmitted disease from another woman, attempting to keep the matter private from his now ex-wife. In entertainment news, Golden Globe winner Teyana Taylor is set to receive the prestigious Icon of the Year honor at the 2026 BET Awards in Los Angeles, June 28th. This award celebrates culture-defining artists whose true impact is measured by the sheer weight they carry in every room they enter. Taylor recently captured a Golden Globe for her performance in Paul Thomas Anderson's One Battle After Another and secured a Grammy nomination for her hit album, Escape Room. Additional honorees for the star-studded ceremony will be announced in the coming weeks. To subscribe to my free daily newsletter, please visit SybilWilks.com. For all the news 24/7, go to NewsOne.com. I'm Sybil Wilks. 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
6: 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We are 1010 WOLB. 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

0: And Grand Rising family, and welcome to Wednesday. It's a hump day. That means we're halfway through the work week. Later today, Professor James Small will take over these airways and take over our classroom. Professor Small will analyze the recent trial of a South Carolina gas station owner found innocent in the shooting death of a 14-year-old black boy. Now, the court's decisions increased tensions in that area. But before we hear from Professor Small, we'll introduce you to Jen Jasper, the founder of two successful clothing lines. But to get us started this morning, we're going to award-winning author Carol Boston Weatherford is here. Grand Rising, Carol, welcome to the program.
1: Grand Rising to you, Carl. Glad to be back.
0: I'm not hearing Carol. Oh, there you go.
1: Grand Rising, Carl. Glad to be back.
0: Good to have you back. You know, it's not every day we get a chance to speak to an award-winning author, especially with children's books. But I was telling somebody, she was asking about you, and I said, she does children's books. I said, no, you do other books as well. But is children's books the mainstay?
1: It is. I started out writing for adults. I'm primarily a poet, so I have a few adult poetry volumes and one other adult book. But I've been focused on children's books almost exclusively since 1995. Although adults do read my books as well. I write for mainly picture books, but occasionally I do a young adult book, and those sometimes find their way into the adult marketplace, like my book Kin Rooted in Hope last year, which was the one Marilyn won book.
0: Right. Carol, tell us about this book, though, Black Hands Building Our Nation.
1: Okay, Black Hands, Builders of a Nation, is a picture book illustrated by Gregory Christie, in which I focus on the contributions and accomplishments of African Americans throughout our history on this land. I thought about Black Hands because originally our labor was manual labor. For the most part, it's not that we didn't bring our intellect, but our intellect was not necessarily tapped and certainly was not acknowledged. So I thought about our hands, you know, helping to build the nation for free, I might add, and then other contributions that we made with our hands, from Katherine Johnson calculating how men would get to the moon to Elizabeth Keckley designing gowns for Mary Todd Lincoln, to African-American men initially fighting in the U.S. military. So I cover the many, many accomplishments and contributions that African-Americans have made since the nation was founded 250 years ago and even before that.
0: All right. You know, just think about some of the things that we've done, and you're highlighting some of our unsung heroes. What are some of the things that you found out that when you were doing the research for this book that you made you go, wow, I didn't know that?
1: I'm not sure I found out anything new because I've studied this so much that I just was able to bring together my prior knowledge. But Gregory Christie, who is the illustrator, did bring forth in his illustrations some little factoids that I did not know. So I'm going to go to the back matter and just try to pull out a few. He focused on the 102nd Colored Infantry Regiment, which was formed in 1863 in Michigan. So, I mean, we've heard about the Massachusetts Regiment quite a bit because they were focused on In Glory. So he focused on a different regiment. He also focused on, although I was aware of the National Association of Colored Women's Clubs, a lot of people aren't. You know, we're familiar with the Divine Nine, but we try to, to focus on some facts and people who are not typically mentioned. For example, he focuses on World War II nurses through the illustrations. So I had, I've written a book about the Tuskegee Airmen, but women often get short shrift and are not given credit where credit is due, whether we're talking about the medical field or the civil rights movement. So we try to focus on some different people.
0: Yeah,
1: cowboys are in here. Sharecroppers are in here.
0: Wow. black cowboys. Tell us about that. You know, because the audience, we know there were black cowboys when we were growing up. We didn't see black cowboys on TV.
1: We weren't in the westerns, but at least 25% of the cowboys out west were African Americans. So, you know, people like Bill Pickett, Nat Love, and Deadwood Dick, and others. So, Gregory Christie. I have a line that we busted broncos and rustled broncos and busted steers. And so Gregory Christie, of course, depicts black cowboys for that.
0: Right. And the Bill Pickett name stands out because they have a rodeo named after him and they go around the country.
1: Right. Doing those shows. The black rodeo. Yes. Yeah. Yes. I would love to see that sometime. Shirley Chisholm is in here. And then we make an effort to also include, you know, people from current, you know, present day, like Ketanji Brown Jackson.
0: Yes. All right. Ketanji, Supreme Court Justice, has made the book. That's good because, you know, she deserves to be making the book, even though she's not deceased. I thought many of the people that you talked about in the book were deceased, but you've got one that's still with us.
1: Right, right. At least one. And some of the athletes in it are still alive. One of the athletes who raised his fist, I'm not sure whether he's depicting, I think his name was Tommy Jackson. You remember the athletes in the 60s who gave the Black Power salute at the Olympics? So one of those athletes is also depicted, and it's a black female Olympian. I'm not sure who she is. Some of the people are nameless. They're not all famous people. Scene that Gregory Christie depicts is of black suffragettes. Black women were involved in the suffrage movement to get women the right to vote. Because although black men got the right to vote, well, on paper at least, during Reconstruction, black women did not get the right to vote until 1919, when all women were given the right to vote. Women in general could not vote in the United States until 1919.
0: So how do you see this? Is this a history book for children?
1: It's definitely a history book, but it's really an ode to African American contributions. I could see it being read in churches, in fact, because it's interactive. The line "Black hands" is repeated on every page. Let me just read one page to you so you can get an idea. This is the page where black nurses are depicted. "Black hands sought cures and healed sicknesses. Black hands caressed, comforted, and consoled. Black hands clapped to spirituals and beat tambourines to gospel hands. Black hands prayed. Oh, didn't we pray?" So, you know, this black hand, the line black hands is repeated, as I said, throughout. And so I can see it, and I have read it in, to audiences in a way that is interactive. And I'm influenced heavily by black oral traditions, particularly the black church tradition. So I can see it being used almost as a litany in the church.
0: Right. Family, just waking up 8 minutes after the top of the hour with our guest. We have award-winning author. Her name is Carol Boston Weatherford. She's talking about one of her latest productions. We're going to talk about two of them this one. This one is called Black Hands, Builders of Our Nation. And it's like an historical know-it-all. Well, let me ask you this, though. Let me put it this way. Did you write it first and then get the illustrator to come in and do it, or did you guys work in tandem?
1: No, you got it. The first one. I almost always, unless I'm working on a package with an illustrator, that's where I bring the illustrator in when it's just an idea. I always write it first. And even if an illustrator is anticipating the work, I've got to write it before the illustrator can illustrate it. So for me, the text always comes first, and then the text is handed over to the illustrator once it's finalized, and the illustrator, you know, brings their own creativity to the project and their own vision to the project. And I've worked with Gregory Christie multiple times. This is either my fourth or my fifth book with Gregory Christie.
0: And I want to talk to you about that in a minute. Can you object or say, I don't like that illustration now, let's do something else? I guess you have the final say, right?
1: But generally, if I make any suggestion. It's because of historical accuracy, or because I want different people depicted than the ones who might, you know, be depicted. So, you know, but always it has to do with historical accuracy, or as I said, I wanted with this book, I wanted the scope. I didn't want the scope to just be historical figures. I wanted there to be some contemporary figures. So there's a, you know, there's a jazz artist. A jazz artist could be from any time. Not, you know, some of these nameless people could be contemporary people as well.
0: You know, we're in a situation now where a lot of books are being banned just outright. And when doing this book, was that a thought in your mind? Because the title of the book is Black Hands. And, you know, these folks, they don't read it, just see black on there and black hands. They'll probably say, oh, there's something subversive. We need to ban this. Is that when you were putting this together, was that a consideration?
1: Well, I suppose if it had been a consideration, I probably wouldn't have written it. But, you know, I have my mission, which is to mine the past for family stories, fading traditions, and forgotten struggles. And I have stuck with that mission for over 30 years. I'm not writing for the people who ban books. I'm writing for the people who want to read books, who want to read, not, you know, they want to read black books. They want to read books, period. I'm not writing for people who ban books. If they read my books, great. They probably need to, because they probably know less black history than anyone. But I'm not writing for those people. But I am aware of the movement, and I push back when I can. And I suppose by continuing to write the kinds of books that I write, that's one way of pushing back.
0: 12 after top hour with Carol Boston Welliver. She's an award-winning author family, and we're discussing her latest project, Black Hands, Builders of Our Nation. In a book like this, do you have problems getting it into the school system, the public school system? You know, because many, especially in the urban centers, are controlled by people who look like you and I, Carol. Do you have a problem getting them to accept the book and use it as a teaching material for their children?
1: Well, that is a challenge now, particularly with the banned books movement in some red states that have passed legislation that threatens books about black, indigenous, and other people of color, and books by and about LGBTQ plus issues. So that is a challenge, getting books into schools. The landscape has changed since I began publishing in the mid-90s. So it's important that parents get these books into hands of children, and also that public librarians are really leading the charge against banned books, and they're on the front lines. Some in some states, librarians can even be prosecuted for sharing these books in school settings, and perhaps even in public library settings. But what parents can do is buy the books, not only for their own kids, but for their kids' classrooms, for their church libraries, for their Sunday schools, and also go to public libraries and request that the libraries buy these books, because some people don't know you can do that. If there's a book that you want to read that the library doesn't have, you can put it on their wish list, and they'll buy it and put it on the shelves. So, you know, it is a challenge now to get these books into schools. But we never could expect white people to teach us our history. We've got to pursue our own history and initiate opportunities to share it with our children in other settings outside of schools, because curriculum is what the curriculum is. It, only a few of the books, even in school systems that don't have bans, there's only time in the school day for a few of these books if the teachers are going to stick to the curriculum and teach to the test, as they often have to do. Yeah. So we've got to teach our kids their history, ourselves.
0: Of course. A shade of that. One of our listeners just tweeted, because we were talking about black cowboys, and that the Lone Ranger, the series that we saw on TV was a white dude, but the Lone Ranger was actually a black person, Bass Reeves.
1: Exactly. And there's a Netflix movie on about Bass Reeves. One of the streamers, it may or may not be Netflix, but there's a movie about Bass Reeves.
0: Yeah, and we grew up all the time thinking the Lone Ranger was a white guy, you know, Kemosabe with the Indian side piece.
1: Right, well, right.
0: Wow, we were profoundly impacted by that. I guess they knew what they were doing, or they're just doing it for themselves, and we were, you know, black folks were just you know, accepting what they threw at us. And then you grow a little older, dig a little deeper, you find out that wasn't true, you know, but your younger self is embracing it.
1: They fed us their myth, and they, you know, they told us stories about the founding fathers. We know more about them than we know about ourselves.
0: You know what is sad, though, Carol? The white folks, they don't have to do any dig it to, you know, because they got the same information we got, and it uplifted them. But we were wondering why all of a sudden we wake up one day, why are all the bad people black and why are white people good? And they, because I dare say how many of them know that the Lone Ranger was a black dude. You know, they probably fight you fisticuffs if you tell them that the Lone Ranger was up, because that's they absorb what they saw on television like we did as children.
1: Exactly. And interestingly enough, we're not talking about this particular book today, but I've got a book called The Doll Test, which is based on research that was used in Brown versus Board of Education that bears out that fact, in which kids were asked to shown two dolls, one black, one white, and they were asked which doll had the negative connotations and which doll had positive connotations. And most of the kids chose the white doll as being the doll that was nice. And then they get to the end of the test, the black kids get to the end of the test, and they say, well, the black doll, they ask which doll looks like you. And the black kids have to point to the black doll. And it was very, they found that the research found that segregation and also the stereotypes that it perpetuates really hurts black children's self-esteem. So as you, like you said, we're fed these myths that, you know, white people did everything that was great, and it's just not true, but that's damaging to us. So that's why it's important that we share black books with our children that should give them a more complete and a truer picture of who we are and what we have accomplished.
0: And that is still going on today. That's why your books are so important. But stay right there, Carol. We got to take a short break. It's 17 minutes after the top of the hour. Family just waking up. Our guest is Carol Boston Weatherford. We're discussing her latest book. She writes for children. The book is called Black Hands, Building Our Nation. You want to join the conversation, reach out to us at 800-450-7876. And we'll take your phone calls next.

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13: Through the work week, and our guest is an award-winning author. Her name is Carol Boston Weatherford. She won several awards for writing. She mostly writes for children, for our young children. Carol, a question for you, though. Do you feel, especially all this historic the things that you've done in all your books, not just this one, but the Black Hands Building Our Nation, do you feel it's on you to you know, be in the gap and bridge the gap where the other folks have not talked about us, our achievements for our young people? Do you feel that's your mission?
14: Oh, most definitely. Most definitely. I've always felt that was my mission to stand in the gap and to fill in the gaps that have been left in terms of telling our story and sharing a truer and more complete picture of what we have contributed and what we have endured in this land.
13: Well, share with us how this book came about. The creative process always intrigues me when people generate something like this and when in these projects, whether it be music or writing. What was it? Or was it, did you see something that said, oh, I can write about that. Let me talk about that. How did that come about?
14: I knew, of course, I knew that our nation was going to be commemorating its 250th anniversary. I couldn't have dreamed that we'd be doing it the way we're doing it with the UFC fight on the White House lawn. But I knew that we were going to be commemorating, 1776 and then, you know, 250 years from that. So I didn't know that I was going to write something about, and I, you know, kind of, usually I go back and forth. Am I going to write about it? Am I going to, you know, am I not going to write about it? And eventually the idea of black hands, just the line black hands came to me. And, you know, with that, I was really able to sit down and write almost the whole thing. I mean, the first draft was not, you know, is not what appears in the book. It never is. It never is. But just the symbolism of black hands inspired me and enabled me to then go ahead and write the manuscript.
13: Did you mention the black hands built the White House?
14: But with this book, it was, you know, it was kind of, you know, a little mystical in that way.
13: Gotcha. Did you mention that the black hands built the White House?
14: Yes, it did. That, I mean, there's a page in the book about that. Let me see if I can find it. Black hands laid the foundation of a new nation, forged iron for gates closed to them, and built the White House and the Capitol, story by story, stone by stone. So, yes, we did. We built the White House and the Capitol and so many other structures, you know, that where our labor is not generally acknowledged.
13: You know what? And I'm just wishing everybody could understand this, because we don't know that. You know, many of us don't know it. Many of the people who listen, black and white, don't know that, you know, black hands built the Capitol in the White House. And I'm sure if some white folks heard this, especially the MAGA group, they get some pushback, because for many of them, we're not even good. We don't even know how to cross the street. You know, we're just useless eaters. Many of them think about us that way. They don't know how much our contributions, you mentioned, to this country 250 years ago, what we did. I just wish this book could get in the hands of all children, not just black children. Your thoughts?
14: Well, you know, one thing I found, Carl, well, back to your point about MAGA and white people in general, those who do know, some of those who do know, have learned, don't want us to know, because knowledge of knowing your history is generational wealth. This is knowledge that we can pass down. So that's why, you know, that's why writing children's books is so important, because I'm able to, you know, fill in those gaps and then pass that knowledge down to empower children. But one thing that I've found that surprised me as a children's book author who writes about historical themes is that not only am I teaching the children, who are my intended audience, but I'm teaching adults like you and me who weren't taught these things. You know, like, as you said, you watched The Lone Ranger and had no idea that The Lone Ranger was based on Bass Reeves. But, you know, here you are. I'm not sure what your age is, but, you know, I'm going to assume you're over 50. Excuse me if you're not. But, you know, you've lived half a century past, and you didn't, you know, you found that out somewhere along the way, but you didn't know it. Imagine if you had known that as a child, how that might have changed the way you looked at The Lone Ranger.
13: Oh, yeah. You'd feel proud, because you looked like you were somebody else, you know.
14: Right.
13: And go ahead.
14: Oh, you go ahead.
13: No, I was going to say, I got a tweet. Somebody just tweeted something. I haven't even read it all, so I'm just going to read it cold. It says, I was introduced to you and your son on this program. My grandchildren love your books. Thank you for writing historical material for our children and also others. That's a tweet.
14: Well, I'd like to thank that listener for sharing the books with their grandchildren. And yes, I do collaborate with my son. He's he's an illustrator, as well as an author and a rapper. His name is Jeffrey Boston Weatherford, and I'm in Maryland now. He still lives in North Carolina.
13: All right. So there's a question I've heard, because you've been on here a few times with books, and they're always great books too, and easy reading. You know, that's one other thing I like. Even though the books are marketed to children, as you mentioned, adults can read these books, you know, and just in a few minutes read them and learn something too. That's the great part about it.
14: That teachers will tell you is that they use picture books in secondary schools as well, not just with struggling readers, but often to introduce topics. So if there's a unit on, say, the American Revolution, Black Hands could be used in a secondary school to introduce that unit. I've got books about the bombing of 16th Street Baptist Church. I've got another book that came out earlier this year called Troubled Waters, A River's Journey to Justice, that's about that culminates with the Selma to Montgomery March, but it's about some of the other struggles that took place along the banks of the Alabama River. So, you know, my books, they're not just, they are the intended audiences for children. The market is children, but they're not just for children. They're for anybody who wants to learn about African-American black history, African-American history, and for anybody who wants to share it and pass it down.
13: Yeah, it kind of reminds me, growing up in New York, there had several newspapers at one time, and the New York Daily News, their subheading on there was New York's picture newspaper. And what they were, this is the time when all the immigrants were coming in, Ellis Island, all that kind of stuff, and they didn't understand English, so they put a lot of pictures in the newspaper, and they still do it today, as opposed to the New York Times. At that time, you wouldn't even see a picture of the New York Times or the Wall Street Journal. And those traditions are still going today, because that newspaper, when it started, catered for folks who weren't familiar with the English language, but they could identify with the pictures. So when you use that as pictures, I always think about that newspaper back in the day.
14: Right, and you remember Look magazine and Life magazine. They were basically right. picture magazines, photo magazines, and Jet magazine and Ebony. You know, same thing. You can, and what social media teaches us is, you don't have to read the words as you're scrolling. But you can't not see the picture.
13: Right.
14: You know, the pictures speak to you in a way that words sometimes cannot and do not. And when you marry the words and the pictures, as picture books do, it's even more powerful.
13: It is. And again, with social media now, we used to, you know, everything is sort of automatic and smaller, and people don't want to read, you know, a long book with a big book with a whole lot of just writing with it. Most people just want to get the information and get it there. And this is what this book does. This is what these children's book do. So hopefully adults who, because you got some adults, Carol, and you know this, they haven't read a book since they left high school.
14: I know. It's just so sad.
13: That we're there, but this can reintegrate them into the reading process if they pick up your books as well.
14: Right, and I bet that sometimes when parents share my books with children, those may be the only books the parents have time to read. You know, even though they may be literate people, we're busy, and a lot of us don't take time to sit down and read a book, but we can share a book with a child, and that's a way not only of sharing what's in the content of the book, but also conveying to children that reading is important. We have to model what we want our children to do.
13: Exactly. And this is what they used to say, reading is fundamental or something like that.
14: Yes, reading is fundamental. And, you know, we're coming up on summer. I'm not only the daughter of educators, but I was a college professor myself. And I want to remind parents to continue to read to your children, take your children to the library, and ensure that they are reading during the summer to prevent what's known as the summer slide. The summer slide is the ground that kids lose during the between June and August, June and September, because they're not reading, they're not studying. So reading is one way, reading during the summer, particularly participating in library summer reading programs, which are free to all, public library, go to the public library. That's one way to prevent the summer slide.
13: Yeah, I'm glad you share that. Let me share something, because I was talking to some folks who were doing a book drive, and then they were getting books and handing out books to our children. And many of the folks in line get the books, and these are all black books, were white folks. And they try to give this young sister a book, and she said no, she doesn't read. She didn't want the book. And they were trying to coax her into just picking up any book and just starting reading. But it shows that she probably comes from a home where, you know, she probably had no books at all. Maybe a Bible or a Quran or something, but no really books right. at all, or see her parents reading. So the people who were facilitating the event, they were trying to coax her into, hey, you're opening the book and, you know, look at this. Isn't this interesting? Trying to get her to understand about reading. But they said she still didn't want to take any of the books. And then a young girl was beside her and said, hey, I got this book. You need to read this book. And because of her peer, the young girl, she saw as a peer, she decided to take one of the books. Well, we don't know if she read it, but she took it home with her. So that whole thing just kind of stuck with me. There's something missing there with we're rearing our children and we're not teaching them how to read.
14: Yeah, and one thing that's important is you don't just shove one book on a child, particularly a child who may be a struggling reader or a child who is not as interested in reading. Because kids, you know, there's a lot of media now that competes with books for children. You know, the video games and you know, the internet. It's a lot, and sometimes those media seem more exciting. So what I used to do is I would not only borrow from the public library one book for my child, but I would get a whole stack, maybe 12 or 18 books, and put them in the bedroom. Just leave them in their bedroom or wherever the child, you know, plays or spends most of their time. I would just leave them there. And eventually the child is going to be curious enough to open up the book. They can't stare at that stack, you know, for the 2 or 3 weeks that you're allowed to borrow a book and not at least open one of those books.
13: Gotcha. 27 away from the top of our family. Our guest is Carol Boston Weatherford. If you want to discuss some books, reach out to us at 800-450-7876. And this is what I'm going to share with you, what I did with my son when he was growing. You know, he was, you know, still wasn't a lot of reading, but he loved sports. So I subscribed to Sports Illustrated and he started devouring that. I bought books, black books about black athletes. And then he started reading that. All of a sudden now he sees a book, especially on sports. He'll pick it up and start reading. The other day we were having a conversation about Wilt Chamberlain. I says, you remember you read that book? And Wilt Chamberlain's one of Wilt Chamberlain's book, because he was fascinated about basketball. So I had a book from Wilt Chamberlain and a signed copy from Wilt. He said, Dad, I should get him to sign it. I said, we talked to him about the book. Now you read it. And he started reading it. And that, I think that put him on his journey to reading. Reading about something that he liked, which was sports. So I'm just sharing that with the family that if you have a child who's into sports or into anything that they do that they like, they see they're moving towards, get a book and put it in their hands and say, hey, you can learn more about it if you just, it's in this book, just read it. What do you think about that?
14: That's a really good point. You have to know what your child is interested in and let your child's interest lead you to the kind of book that they may be interested in reading, whether it's sports or dance or some other hobby. You know, get books about what they're interested in, and I guarantee you they'll open those books.
13: Yeah, now look in his room when he was here. It's got a bunch of books, different books, a lot of them sports books, though. Anything you write about sports, he's on it and he's reading. So that's what I use. So I'm just sharing that technique with the family. That if you have a youngster and if they're inclined to be sports or whatever their interest shown to, just get them some reading material and they'll start devouring it. And I guess for me, once you start learning how to read, you keep on reading. You know,
14: as we mentioned, Carol, there's
13: a lot of times many folks since high school, they've not read a book. How do we reinvent those folks to get back into the reading society?
14: Oh, now that's a challenge. People who haven't read since high school. Maybe the children have to share the books with the parents. I don't know. That's a tough one. Adults who don't read. That's a real tough one. Maybe community reading groups or reading groups and reading in a social setting. I'm not sure. We'll entrust those people to their family members to, you know, give them some books that may interest them. We could probably take the same approach that you took with your son, and I took the same approach with my son, getting books about topics that the child or the person is already interested in. So if the person likes to cook, get them a cookbook. If they like to travel, get them a book about travel. So, you know, I think we could probably use the same approach. What do you think?
13: I agree, totally. But listen, we're coming up on a break. We've got to check the traffic and weather in our different cities. Before that, I want you to think about this book that I want you to discuss with us. My Daddy is Everything. We're coming up on Father's Day, family, and this is a great book for dads, granddads, stepdads, whatever. You know, My Daddy is Everything. That's the title of the book. But as I mentioned, we've got to step aside and get caught up with the latest news, traffic, and weather in our different cities. They're 23 minutes away from the top of the hour. You want to join this discussion with our guest? She's an award-winning author. Carol Boston Weatherford, that's her name. Reach out to us at 800-450-7876, and we'll take your phone calls after we check the news, traffic, and weather. That's next.

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9: Is everything. Tell us about how that project came about.
10: When I started out as an author, my kids were really young. They were really young. This is before I was even published. My kids were in diapers. So it tells you how young they were. And I was writing board books. Some of the first manuscripts that I wrote were for board books. Of course, I didn't get a contract right away. The wheels in publishing turned really slow. So by the time my first board books came out, my kids were in elementary school. Nevertheless, I'm a grandma now. And my career has come full circle, and I'm writing board books again. So I've got 4 board books that have been published by Source Books: Grandma and Me, Me and My Mama, Me and the Family Tree, which won an award for it's the first award that's ever given for board books. And the fourth board book, My Daddy is Everything. So My Daddy is Everything kind of completes the cycle. Maybe. I haven't done one about grandpas yet, but, I mean, the grandpas can connect with the daddy book, I hope. So My Daddy is Everything. As you know, of course, I wanted to round out that family tree, and I had to have a book about dads and their kids. So the title is My Daddy is Everything, and it just kind of sums up, the title itself sums up how important dads are to kids and how much kids look up to their dads. You know, I can remember, you know, my dad, I thought my dad was like 10 feet tall, you know, he was 6 feet, but I thought he was 10 feet tall and that there was nothing that he couldn't do. And, you know, he meant so much to me. I don't have my dad with me anymore. But the book conveys, you know, how much love there is between, children and their dads. So, this illustrated by Ashley Corin, as are all my recent board books, shows different dads, connecting with their children. So I'm just going to read one line from the book and we can talk about it some more. My daddy is everything in my eyes. He's the answer to my hows and whys. So I think that kind of sums up the mood of the book and how much dads mean in the lives of their children.
9: Was it sort of a reflection on you growing up and your dad?
10: Oh, definitely. I mean, it was definitely inspired by the relationship that I have with my dad and the relationship that I saw my kids have with their dad as well. And perhaps even some, you know, some other father-child relationships that I've seen, not only among people that I know, but maybe just even people, you know, that I observe, relationships that I've observed from a distance. So there's a dad, you know, the dad plays pretend games with the kid, the kid's in a wagon, and the kid's pretending that the dad is a tugboat. They share music together. Dad's a rock band playing our song. So it's, you know, it's about pretending and play and how much fun dads have with their kids and kids have with their dads. And of course, I keep getting back to the love that they share. That's really, you know, that's really what it's about, the love that dads and kids share. And that special relationship is different than, you know, than the relationship that kids have with their moms. I used to think when my kids were growing up and their dad, you know, their dad came home and he, you know, I'd be cooking dinner and he'd be playing with them. I was like, he gets to have all the fun, you know. So kids, but it's a joy to watch dads with their kids.
9: You know, some people say that especially the girls are more closer to their dads than the boys. If you found that to be the same distinction, I keep hearing that.
10: That can be. I think the relationship is different. I don't know if they're closer, but you know, the term daddy's girl, I mean, there's a term mama's boy too. And you hear the term girl dad, you don't necessarily hear the term boy dad, it's girl dad. So right. Yeah, the relationship is special and I think very different than the relationship that girls have with their moms and even that boys have with their moms.
9: All right, family. This is a book you can pick up for Father's Day. Father's Day is the 21st, a couple of weeks away from here. And for your dad, you know, my daddy is everything.
10: Right. I think, the book is the book is priced right. It's a little more than a card would be. But cards are expensive now. Instead of a card, get a book. Sign the book.
9: Right. And presenting to dad he reads this book.
10: Exactly. Give him the book.
9: Watch the reaction. Because, you know, sometimes we have people, we have a problem showing affection to people that we love. And sometimes it's easier just to buy a card or, in this case, buy a book. And everything you want to say to dad and you kind of, you know, reluctant or you feel, you know, away in saying it or you're shy or whatever the reason is. Just buy the book and here's, you know, here's the Father's Day, here's daddy, here's Father's Day, and let him read the book. And everything in that book is what you're trying to say, but Carol has said it for you.
10: Yeah, exactly, exactly. I'm not quite Hallmark, but maybe I'm better. Let me read another line. And one thing that the illustrations to go with these lines show, and many of the other illustrations, is that often dads are a lot more physical with kids than the mothers are. So their play is more physical play. So daddy's a swing going higher and higher. Daddy's the wind when I am a flyer. So the illustration shows one dad swinging his daughter by her arms. You probably did that with your kids. Some women don't have, you know, the upper body strength to even do that, or we don't engage in that kind of physical play. And when we see dads do it, we say, oh, be careful, be careful. And then the other one shows the kid on the kid riding piggyback on the dad's back. So daddy's the wind when I'm the flyer. So, you know, dad, that kind of physical play gives kids confidence, I think, in not only in their dads, but confidence in their own bodies.
9: All right, 10 away from the top of our family. Thanks for rolling with us this morning. Our guest, she's an award-winning author. Her name is Carol Boston Weatherford. Carol, help us out now with the publishing. Walk us through the steps. When you write the manuscript, what's the next move? Take us all the way to when the book is produced.
10: Okay, I write the manuscript, submit it to a publisher. I do have an agent, so the agent submits it. Sometimes the agent submits it to the publisher, so it goes to the editor. If the editor wants to acquire it, I get a contract, sign the contract. Then an illustrator is brought in. An illustrator has to do sketches, and the sketches have to be approved by the press, and I get to see the sketches as well, and I may give some suggestions. And then the art has to be finalized. That may take as long as a year or more. After the art is finalized, the words, you know, get put on the page. The layout is designed by an art director or a designer that has been brought in, either an in-house designer or an independent designer, book designer. And then the project goes to the press, and we may get to see the proof one more time. The proof is just, you know, what the layout's going to look like before the book is printed. And then the book is printed. Most children's picture books are not printed in the United States. Most of them are printed either in Asia or in Latin America. And you can, you know, it's the same reason that we get our clothes from those places and get, you know, a lot of other goods from those places, because labor is cheaper. And then the book comes the books come on a slow boat from China to a warehouse somewhere in the U.S. and they get distributed by book distributors to bookstores and to other online booksellers.
9: Wow.
10: And that's pretty much the process. It can take anywhere from 18 months to depending on how backed up the illustrator is or how many other books the publisher is putting out per season. It could take anywhere from 18 months to several years.
9: I'm glad you shared that with us. I'm not sure if many of our listeners knew about that. In fact, I didn't know that the books were all produced out overseas. I thought we did it here. Wow, that's a new one for me. But you mentioned you also too. You have, once you finish the manuscript, it goes to an editor. Does the editor have does he has the okay to change in the manuscript at some point, or does he say, "Hey, Carol, I edited this, or I put this in," or how does that work?
10: Exactly what the editor does. The editor makes

0: or about it, or I can make a different, I can suggest a different way, a different approach to making that change. Or I can object to the change, and sometimes I do. Usually I'm pretty easy to work with, so, you know, usually I go with the flow, and one manuscript is in the production pipeline, I'm already on to the next manuscript, trying to write that one or sell that one. So help us out now.
1: Once the books come back from overseas and they're going to the different stores and all of that, do the publisher help you with the marketing, or is that all on you?
0: The publisher does help with the marketing, but a lot of it does fall on the authors. And that's where you come in, Carl. So that's why shows like yours that, you know, focus on books are so important to authors like me, because we don't, you know, you won't see most of us on, you know, network TV talking about our books. Most of us rely on our own efforts and local media or syndicated radio, some print, if we can get some print, some publicity in print. We need all the help that we can get. And of course, social media. Social media is very important. So if you heard this show and you heard about the book online, or if you read a book, post a review on social media. You know, share it with your friends on your Facebook or your Instagram, or write a review on Amazon. Those are very, very important for authors. Customer reviews on Amazon and other sites like that.
1: Especially books that, you know, award-winning author like Carol does, because we need books that uplift our children. And this time and space that we're in right now, they're trying to negate that. So it's difficult for some of these shows, the TV shows, the book people who are showing us in a great light. So we have to do it ourselves. And this is where you come in, family. I'm urging you to, you know, get one of this book, especially this book, My Daddy Is Everything. That's your Father's Day mission. Those of you whose dad's still here and you want to just share, you know, your thoughts with dad, and you just, sometimes some people are intimidated, or they don't know how to, you know, say those things that they want to say. Well, Carol has said it all for you in this book, My Daddy Is Everything. So when putting this book together, you said this is basically part of what you growing up with your dad, but what about your children? Did they chip in on this as well?
0: Well, of course, you know, there's some observations from their childhoods and their relationship with their dad. For example, their dad was often the one to read books to them at bedtime. It wasn't me. You probably would think because I'm an author, I'd be the one. But no, mommy was tired by the end of the day, and their dad would share books with them. So I've got in mind, daddy's a clock that's chiming bedtime. Daddy's a pillow I rest on to sleep. Daddy's a river of love running deep. And I think that line maybe sums up the whole book. Daddy's a river of love running deep. So, yeah, do get this book for your kid, for your dad, or even your granddad for Father's Day. It's an ideal gift. And I think it retails at about $9. So, like I said, some cards nowadays are $5.99. I mean, $3 more and you've got a whole book that your loved one can return to again and again. They're not going to, I hate to say it, but they're not going to throw it away the way they do a card. They'll keep the book, and maybe they'll share it with other children as well.
1: Great idea, family. And just to remind you, Father's Day is the 21st of this month. So those of you who have dads or granddads and you want to show them that you, some affection without, you know, some people don't, you know, are afraid to just show affection to somebody that you love or somebody that's meant a lot to you, pick up this book. The title of the book, again, is My Daddy Is Everything. And you use that and present it to them. Say, hey, I got a Father's Day present for you. Instead of, you know, buying something that they think there's a pair of socks or something like that, just present this book. I think this book is a great alternative. Listen, Carol, hold on for a second. We got to take a short break here. We got to check the traffic and weather in our different cities. Family, you want to join our discussion with Carol Boston Weatherford? She's an award-winning writer, and she's with us this morning. 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
0: 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We are 1010 WOLB. Carl Nelson's views and opinions are his own and are not necessarily those of the staff and management of Radio 1, its sponsors, or advertisers. The following is a replay of this morning's Carl Nelson Show. 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No phone calls, please.
9: Bookstore. If they don't have the book on the shelves, they can get it very quickly. I'd maybe call first to make sure they have the book. Check out Mahogany Books at National Harbor in Baltimore. Check out Everyone's Place on North Avenue. But call, you know, do call first and tell your local bookseller that you want them to get the book. Ask whether they have it, and if they don't, how quickly they can get it. Usually they can get the book in a day or two.
10: Okay. And speaking of that, this is for both books or just the My Daddy's Everything?
9: That's for both books. Any of my books you can get at or brick-and-mortar booksellers.
10: You're always working. So what are you working on now? What's the next project for you?
9: Let's see. The next book that's coming out, gosh, that's a good question. Well, I've got a book that just came out called 14 Ways of Looking at Jellyfish. And it's a bit of a departure for me because it's a STEM book. But it's inspired by my granddaughter who was fascinated with jellyfish. Who go to beaches in the area that the tributaries of the Chesapeake Bay know all about jellyfish and how fascinated kids are with jellyfish. So that's another book of mine you can check out.
10: When you're writing these books, do you write totally one, or you start one and then start another, or you have three or four in the hopper or something
9: multiple,
10: like that?
9: I have multiple unfinished projects going on at the same time. I've got right now. I probably have about four or five, anywhere from 75% to 80% finished.
10: So who do you bounce your ideas?
9: I keep it.
10: Go ahead. I was trying to figure out, Carol, who do you bounce your ideas off? When you write a manuscript and do you give it to a family member and say, hey, check this out. Because I know people who do music.
9: I may ask a family member, and often I get ideas from family members, from educators, from kids, from the media. So I get ideas from various sources. And if I'm thinking about writing it, I may share the manuscript with someone other than my agent before I send it off to the agent and the agent sends it to publisher. But I also trust my gut quite a bit.
10: Yeah, because I know people who do music,
9: publishing, and I've got close to 90 books.
10: Yes, because I know folks who do it in the music business that, when they finish it, they're always playing it before they put the music out there. They call people up who they trust and they think's got a musical ear and let them listen to it and see what they think about it. Is that what you do with your manuscripts as well?
9: Yeah, because when you finish it, you're kind of proud of yourself. You're excited about it, but you also want to know how it's going to fall on someone else's ear and how it might affect someone else, how it might read. So yeah, you do want to share it with someone.
10: All right, we got to talk some more about this.
9: When your kid draws a picture, oh, look what I made. It's same thing.
10: All right, and for your son, what is he doing these days? Because he says he's an illustrator and a rapper. Does he have something that you want to share with us?
9: Well, our last book, I thought about when we were talking about books that might really interest kids who are not that into reading. Our last collaboration, which was from last year, is Wrap It Up. I think we may have been on your show talking about Wrap It Up. I can't recall, but it's a book that picture book that teaches kids how to write and perform rap, which that's the context. But the subtext is, it's a book to give kids confidence at writing and more importantly at public speaking, which is the number one fear of most people, period. Most people would rather die than get in front of an audience and speak. So it's to give kids confidence in presenting themselves. And it's illustrated, written by me and my son, Jeffrey Boston Weatherford, and illustrated by Ernell Martinez.
10: All right. Carol, thank you again. And thank you for the work that you do, get our children to read. We love that. I love shining the spotlight, especially with you. And of course, you're not just an average writer. You're an award-winning writer as well. And again, the books family we discussed this morning, A Black Hands Built Our Nation. Those of you who are going to celebrate on the 4th of July, here's an alternative for you to think about. Also, the other book for Father's Day coming up on the 21st, My Daddy Is Everything. Carol, before we let you go, just one more time, just tell us how folks can get their hands on these books.
9: You can get my books from any online or local bookseller. Call the local booksellers ahead to see which books of mine they have in, or you can, for Father's Day, give them the specific title, My Daddy Is Everything, or for Juneteenth or 4th of July, give them the title, Black Hands, and they can get the books into your hands that way.
10: And do our local black bookstores carry these books as well?
9: Oh, definitely. They may not have these, but they will have some books of mine. I have 80 books. More, well, wow. 80 to 90 books. There's no bookseller who's going to have every book that I've ever written on their shelf at the same time. That's why I say, call ahead to make sure that they have the book when you get there. Or if you want to go browse, do it that way. And if they don't have the specific book that you want of mine or of any other author, tell them which book you want. They will order it, and in a matter of days, the book will be in the bookstore, and they may even ship the book to you.
10: All right, family, that's Carol Boston with her. Carol, thank you. Thank you. Thank you, family, as well, for always helping us out with these books for our children. Thank you for doing that for us.
9: Thanks so much, Carl. Good talking with you.
10: All right, family, that's Carol Boston Wethford. She's an award-winning author. The books we discussed this morning, Black Hands Built Our Nation, that's one, and also My Daddy is Everything. This is the second book, good for Father's Day. All right, let's turn our attention to our next guest, Jen Jasper, Grand Rising. Welcome to the program.
5: Grand Rising, Carl. Nice to meet you.
10: We have a ritual here for our first-time guests. Please tell us a little bit about your background.
5: Sure. So my name is Jen Jasper, and I own a clothing company called God Ain't Petty, But I Am, where we take the petty truth and turn it into powerful statements people love to wear. And so I started selling T-shirts in college, and on and off, since 2006 to now, I have grown into my current company, which is God Ain't Petty, But I Am. And we have sold thousands of T-shirts.
10: The title, GodAin'tPetty.com, how did that come about?
5: So it actually came out of Bible study. So I still lead young adult Bible study for my church. And one day we were talking about David and Goliath. And I am that kind of Bible study facilitator where it just came out of my mouth, God ain't petty, but I am. And because I was already, I already had a T-shirt company, I just knew that would be something that I also would want to put on a shirt. And so that happened in 2020, and we've grown from there.
10: How did you market to the brand, Jen? How do you do that?
5: Yeah, so I rely heavily on social media. So I make a lot of videos online. I share customer photos online. And I also do a lot of advertising around, Facebook ads, Google ads. I also try to diversify, if you put all of your eggs in one basket, if the costs rise on Facebook, then, it's also helpful to be on other platforms selling. So that's primarily how we sell.
10: All right, family, just join us. Jen Jasper is our guest. She's the founder of two successful clothing lines. She's going to give us a history of how she started and how she became so successful. Jen, some Black people always use clothing as a form of resistance, from the civil rights movement to Black power, even to hip-hop. How does God Ain't Petty, But I Am, fall into that tradition?
5: Yeah, so I feel that fashion has always been a part of our resistance. When I think of the 1960s and the civil rights movement, I wasn't there, right? But I remember seeing videos and seeing pictures of the events, and you would see Black people dressed in their Sunday best. And I think that had to do with wanting to make sure that they countered the stereotypes that people have around Black people. And so I think that's what I think of first. And then when we think of the Black Power movement, when we think of the Black Panthers, we think of the berets, we think of afros being popular, natural hair being popular, Afrocentric, you think of the dashikis, you think of, things that are centered around Africa as still part of that resistance. And then I think as we got closer to the hip hop and even to now, things have gotten more casual. So, more of the baggy clothes and things like that. Then we move into the unfortunate situations that we, continue to see. It makes me think of the NBA players wearing hoodies around Trayvon Martin. It makes me think of Eric Garner and the I Can't Breathe shirts, and on into, George Floyd. And so I feel that we have joined the resistance as well, as we were getting closer to the 2024 presidential election. We started putting out more statements, not just petty. So as the brand sounds, the initial shirts that we dropped out, you know, hundreds of shirts that we dropped were related to being petty. So, you know, pray for me, I'm petty. You know, the company name, God ain't petty, but I am. But as we got closer to the presidential election, we started leaning into what was going on. And so I remember there was the debates between Biden and the other guy, and he made this comment about black jobs, you know, and, you know, immigrants are coming to take black jobs. And so we leaned into that, and we created a shirt that said, my black job paid for this shirt. Right. And we even went further and we said, my black job is voting. And so what we've done is we've leaned into the resistance, and we've used our shirts to do that.
10: Oh, wow. 14 at the top of our family, I guess, is Jen Jasper. She's the founder of two successful clothing lines. I don't know how old you are, but let me back in, the, I think it was in the 80s. The Cross Colors. Are you familiar with that production line? Carl Kanai, fell in it.
5: I'm familiar. Yep. Yes, right. I'm familiar with that.
10: Well, your thoughts on the Cross Colors? And for the folks who are out there who weren't around back then, this was a clothing line started by a fellow by the name of Carl Kanai, and everybody was wearing Cross Colors, and it spelled colors the British way without the U, and I guess that made it, I guess it had some a different taste to it, if you will. And I think Arsenio wore one on his show. At that time, the Arsenio Hall talk show was on at night, and it just blew up. Well, your thoughts on that? Do you need somebody in the media like that? Our senior hall, who has a incredible show to wear to push off some of your production. How do you see all of that?
5: So I definitely think anytime someone with a large platform can share your merch, I think it's very helpful. Like as I mentioned, for my business, I spend a lot of money on Facebook ads and advertising dollars. So anytime someone can help push the message forward, it's definitely beneficial. It also makes me think about Damon John and how it was a Gap commercial, but LL Cool J was wearing a FUBU hat, and how that also allowed their brand to get more recognition without having to necessarily spend a lot of money for that to happen. So I think it's very important for black owned businesses, especially, that we get as much help as we can, because it's expensive.
10: Right, it is. And Run DMC did the same thing for Adidas. And I'm not sure if they had a contract with Adidas, but they just wore Adidas, and probably got a few pair of shoes from Adidas. But they marketed to the young people and they made it happen. Is this the route that you're going to take as well, or is this the route you are taking?
5: So I haven't done a lot in terms of reaching out to celebrities to wear my merch. I do have some people that have just naturally bought, like Lovey is purchased from us. But that's something that we're working on because it's
10: But your merch is different because it's sort of making a statement. I wouldn't call it a protest, but it's a statement on the t-shirts. How did you come up with that idea?
5: Yeah, so I started my clothing brand back in college, and I was inspired in church, to put messages on shirts as a way to get the message out there. So when you think about if you wear a shirt, even just to the grocery store, there can be hundreds of people that can see that message, and that's 100 people that are now going to see what I have in mind. And especially it makes me think of when my customers travel, especially when they send me photos from the airport and they tell me, as soon as they...
10: I'll tell you what, Jen, hold that thought right there. We're running into traffic here, Jen. Hold that thought right there. I'll let you finish. We've got to take a quick break. I'll let you finish your thought on the other side. Family just joining us. Our guest is Jen Jasper. She's the founder of two successful clothing lines, and we're introducing her this morning, and she's going to tell us how she started, and now she's marketing these T-shirts and other items that she has. You got a question? You want to join the discussion? Reach out to us at 800-450-7876. We'll take your phone call. calls next.

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2: It's hard to believe that 2026 is halfway over. It's startling that 6 months have passed already. When you were 10, it seemed like your teen years would never come. By the time you're a teenager, you just can't wait for 21. However, do you remember when 30 years old seemed to come right after 23? And then 40 and 30 years felt like they were only a couple years apart. Wow. And at 40, statistics say that your life is half over if you are blessed. At 50, some of us start having pains in parts of our bodies that we didn't even know we had. Then here comes 60, and everybody is saying yes, ma'am, or no, sir, to you. By your 70s, you become acutely aware that life is way too short. The time moves way too fast, and there definitely are no replays and no rewinds. So relish every second of every minute of every hour you are blessed to have, because time cannot be repeated.
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12: Hey, Grand Rising family, thanks for staying with us on this Wednesday morning at 21 minutes after the top of the hour with our guest. He's a successful clothing line and business person. Her name is Jan Jesper. And what gets me is the title of a company is called God Ain't Pity. Petty. God Ain't Petty. I got to get that straight. God Ain't Petty. So, Jan, I'm going to let you finish your thought. Then I got some more questions for you.
13: Sure. So I was mentioning how I appreciate especially seeing my customers when they travel through the airports, when they're wearing statements like, imagine being scared of diversity but not dictatorship, or they're wearing statements that say, you know, love your neighbor means all your neighbors. And I just love, especially when they're traveling through the airport, because it means thousands of people are going to see that message. They always tell me how many people come up to them and say they love their shirt. They want to know how they can get the shirt. And if you're curious, you can get it from GodAin'tPetty.com.
12: So do they ever tell they get any pushback, though? Because we have a lot of MAGA people out there, and they'll think that you're speaking directly to them.
13: So generally speaking, the MAGA people will just, like, give them an evil eye or, you know, stare at them or, you know, things like that. We also sell magnets and stickers. So from time to time, I've had customers tell me that people have taken their sticker or their magnet off of their car. So, you know, there definitely is pushback, but it's not as from what I've heard, it's not as vocal as you would expect it to be.
12: Gotcha. Because you know your customers wear these shirts, you know, to protest. They're at rallies, to work. You say they wear it to church, school board meetings. What does that tell you about where people are right now? They're willing to wear these shirts with all these protests on it. What does it mean for us right now?
13: So for me, Carl, it means that there are actually some sane people still left in the country. You know, when you're on social media, if you're watching the news, it feels like the country is gone. It's done. But when I see thousands of people buying from us month over month, it lets me know that there's still a contingent of people out here that want the country to be better, that believe in equality, that believe in democracy. And honestly, it's given me some hope in these times, because I'm sure like many people listening, it just feels so troubling now.
12: 24 at the top of our family. That's Jen Jasper. She's the founder of two successful clothing lines under the banner of God Ain't Petty. A lot of these, are protests, what she's saying. And some people may be afraid to wear these shirts. Have you ever gotten any pushback?
13: I definitely have received comments from people, especially on social, saying, you know, I love this message, but like I live in a really red area, and so I don't feel safe doing that. But for them, they find other ways to support us by, you know, sharing our content, you know, reposting our videos, things like that. So I definitely recognize for some people they're not comfortable doing it, and I get it. I still hope that, you know, it also encourages people to take action. So it may not be buying a shirt. It may be getting registered to vote. It may be deciding to run for office. It may be donating to a candidate that feels the way they do. So even when people don't buy from us directly, there's still so many ways that they can help us, but also help democracy.
12: Yeah, but just don't wear it to a MAGA rally, right?
13: I would recommend not going to MAGA rallies just in general.
12: All right, 25 at the top. Yeah, Gene is joining us. He's calling from Pikesville in Maryland. He's online too. Grand Rising, Gene, you're on with Jen.
6: Oh, yeah, Grand Rising, and hi, Jen. I'm in line with you in this, you know, from the business perspective. So, but I need some advice in reference to how do you protect, your product, things that you produce, you know, legally. Who do you have that protects your brand when you make something? Intellectual property.
13: Yeah, that's a great question, Gene. So I do work with a lawyer. Her name is Sakura Davis with the Creators Law Firm. And I'll be honest, you know, I have two of our statements trademarked. So obviously my business name, God Ain't Petty, but I am. We trademarked that. And I've also trademarked one of our popular statements, which is pray for me, I'm petty. Now, when it comes to the hundreds of statements that we release each year, I don't personally copyright all of them because unfortunately we're going to get copied. You know, there are statements that I'll put up and, you know, within a week there will be, tens and sometimes hundreds of companies that copy me. And so what I do is I don't let that stop me. They have to wait for me to come up with a new statement. And, you know, people may copy me, but I'm just going to market better. I'm going to make sure people recognize that it's from my brand. And I lean into my community and ask them to help. If they see someone else selling something that's my statement, you know, my community will also get in the comments and let them know as well. So people are going to copy.
6: Oh, no, please. I'm enjoying this. I've got one other question. GodAintPetty.com. Is that how I can get in touch with you? Because I got a million questions for you.
13: Yep. That's the best place to reach me or on any of the social media platforms. I'm at God Ain't Petty, but I am.
6: Okay. Thank you very much. I really appreciate this.
12: All right. Thanks, Gene.
13: My pleasure, 20
12: at the top there. Jen Jaspers, our guest family, just checking in. Jen is the founder of two successful clothing lines, and one of them all under the banner of GodAin'tPetty.com. And you know, Jen, I got to ask you a question, though. What is the relationship between wearing your values and showing up to vote? Because, you know, the vote is one issue that we can make changes with. You probably have a lot of that on some of your shirts about encouraging people to vote. So what is your relationship to that?
13: So it is my prayer that everyone who buys from us is also voting. You know, I'm hoping that the shirt is the first step. If it's not, that it's encouraging them to get registered, is encouraging them to, like, do the research to figure out which candidate feels best for them, and then it's encouraging them to vote every time. So whether it's the school board election, whether it's the utilities, you know, all the way up to president, I really hope that we encourage people to be civically active, because I feel like that's all we've got at this point. We know they're going to cheat. We know they're going to cheat with every election. And so we even have a shirt that says vote like they're cheating, because we know they are. And so I have statements that say, you know, vote blue, vote early. And so I hope that we are encouraging people to do that. I'm even thinking, especially with the midterms coming up this year, of like really making a campaign around, you know, everyone that's connected to us, getting one person who didn't vote, you know, in 2024 to get registered and to get vote. Because when we see how many people voted for him, how many people voted for Kamala, and how many people who stayed home, you know, the biggest group was people that didn't even vote. And that's just terrible.
12: 30 minutes at the top there. Our family just checking in. Our guest is Jen Jasper. She's the founder of two successful clothing lines. If you want to speak to her, reach out to us at 800-450-7876. Wayne's on line 3. He's calling from Maryland. Wayne, you're on with Jen Jasper.
14: Hello, Jan. How you doing?
13: I'm doing Wayne. I'm doing good, Wayne. How about yourself?
14: I'm not bad. I'm not bad at all. Here's a question. Do you actually take, personal order? Like, say, if you wanted to make a statement, you take certain statements and put on your shirt, from customers?
13: So on occasion, we have used customers' ideas, and we've turned those into statements. When I do that, if I take a customer's idea, then, you know, typically we'll give them, you know, a free shirt or a free hoodie or, you know, something because it was their idea. So from time to time, we definitely do that.
14: Okay, that's what I was interested in. Thank you for taking the call.
12: All right, thanks, Wayne.
13: My pleasure.
12: Jan, I got to ask you this, because now you, I guess you're based in Phoenix, right?
13: Yes, sir. Yep.
12: And you have a team of about 15 people in Phoenix. You're building out at a time when companies are restricting, are cutting back. How does that work? How do you see the economic outlook? Because at this time, everybody's cutting back, they're laying off people, but you're building out. What do you see that most folks don't see in the economy?
13: So I definitely, I'm feeling the same things that we're all seeing in the economy. It has been truly mind-blowing how much traction we've received lately. And that's the reason why my team has expanded to 15 team members. Most of them, like you mentioned, are here in Phoenix, and they work in the warehouse getting out the thousands of orders that we receive each month. But I do have team across the country that help with customer service and that help with marketing as well, that don't live here in Phoenix. But for me, what I've found is, when we tapped into those who are also part of the resistance, you know, fighting to save the country, as we moved from just focusing on things that are strictly petty to moving into, like I say, politically petty, we found a larger audience of people who want what we have to say. And so it's been great to be able to give employment to people. Like, we're taking care of a number of families, you know, because we have a mix of part-time and full-time team members. But knowing that something that comes from my brain, that I put on a T-shirt, that can allow me to employ 15 people is truly an honor. And shout out to my team.
12: Right. 27 away from the top. Yeah, Kim's calling us from Georgia, has a question for you. Kim's online too. Grand Rising, Kim, you're on with Jen Jasper.
15: Grand Rising, good morning, everybody. Good morning, Jen.
13: Hey, Kim.
15: Hey. So I have a couple questions. First question I have is, how did you switch from regular, you know, God ain't petty, but I am, to being politically petty? And then my other question is, because you are now, I would consider you more politically petty. What other, you mentioned like magnets and things like that. So you have T-shirts and what other lines do you have that are not necessarily, you know, T-shirts? Do you have hats or do you have, like, I've seen people with, you know, signs. Do you have any of those? So those are my two questions that I have for you.
13: Yes, so we do have things beyond just T-shirts. So the clothing thing that we offer is, you know, T-shirts. We do have V-neck tees. We do have tank tops, hoodies, long sleeves, sweatshirts, things like that. We've added some hats, and we'll continue to add more of those. We also recently, not even recently, last year we added yard signs. And the yard signs have been a treat because people like to put them in their yard, but they also take them to the protest because our yard signs are double-sided and they, you know, they make it, it's easier than having to make your own sign. We also have a blanket that we created at the end of last year where we took our top 20 best-selling designs of the year and we made it like a patchwork quilt. So that's something that a lot of people like to use as well. As far as how we transition from petty into politically petty, it really was just based on what was happening in the country. So the Black Jobs comment really got me, and so I started there. We definitely released statements that were pro-Kamala because we were praying for that to happen. And then when that didn't happen, we used basically whenever he says something crazy, we create a statement from it. So early in his second term, he talked about we're not going to celebrate Black History Month. And so we created February is still Black History Month. He said we're going to get rid of DEI, and we created a statement that says you're probably DEI too. And on the back of that shirt, it has a bunch of categories, and it's not even the full list of people that are considered DEI. So, you know, obviously women, you know, first-generation students, veterans, like so many people fall under the category of DEI, and he uses it as basically a slur to refer to just Black people, and it just affects so many people. And, you know, as we see companies talking about getting rid of PTO and things like that, that's all tied into DEI. And so we just lean into the foolishness that's happening and create a statement of resistance.
12: All right.
15: Great. I have one last question, Jen. Is your clothing line strictly for Black Americans only, or can other people wear them too? And do you have anything that, you know, for them to wear?
12: I tell you what, and Jen, hold on to response because we got to take a short break. I'll let you respond to Kim's question when we get back. And family, you too can join us in this conversation with Jen Jasper. She's the founder of two successful clothing lines, and you can see she's really speaking out here, going against the grain of what the government is laying down on us as a people. What are your thoughts? You want to jump in? Reach out to us at 800-450-7876, and we'll take all your phone calls next.

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5: The Age of Reason took place over 200 years ago. It was a time of amazing scientific and philosophical progress all over the world. Truth, reason, and tolerance thrived and even shaped the Constitution of the United States of America, the foundation of our democracy. 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In just two decades, big tech social media billionaires have allowed their platforms to roll back truth, facts, and tolerance and fill the screens in our homes and in our pockets with lies and hate. Online disinformation and hate affect everything, everyone, everywhere. It splits us apart, hurts our children, polarizes our societies, and is literally leading to violence and terror in our communities. 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

0: And Grand Rising family, thanks for rolling with us on this Wednesday morning with our guest, Jen Jasper. Jen is the founder of two successful clothing lines, and this is how successful she's. Nearly 15,000 shirts have been shipped in a single month. She's already crossed the $1 million in revenue in a single year doing her T-shirt business. And that's what she does. Before we go back to her, let me just remind you, coming up later this morning, in a few moments, we're going to speak with Professor James Small. We're going to look at the recent trial of a South Carolina gas station owner found innocent of shooting the death of a 14-year-old black boy. Also, tomorrow we're going to be joined by the University of Houston's Africana professor, Dr. Gerald Horn. So, Jen, I'll let you finish your response to Kim's question.
1: Yeah, so Kim was asking, as far as our audience, is it primarily black people, or are others able to wear our shirts? And for the most part, most of our shirts are created so that anyone who agrees with the message can wear it. And that's something that was surprising when I started to receive customer photos in. I realized we were starting to get, more non-black people to purchase from us. And so I actually recognize when you see, 350,000 black women removed from the workforce, it actually has benefited us when we've reached a larger audience where we had more people actually willing to buy from us. There are a few statements that are meant for us. So, like, we have a shirt that talks about being part of the 92%. That's for black women. But for the most part, our statements are for anyone that agrees with the message. And actually, one of our best-selling shirts right now, it actually says, "I'm white, but not that white." And the idea is, I'm white, but not white supremacist is white. And so it's been, that's something that has, we've sold a lot of those lately for those that want to show that they are, they're not with the foolishness of this current administration.
0: And the 92% you referred to, those are the black women who voted, did not vote for this current administration, correct?
1: That's correct. Yes, sir.
0: All right. 14 away from the top there. Linda's checking in from Baltimore on line 3. Grand Rising, Linda. You're on with Jen Jasper. Yeah,
2: Grand Rising. Carl, thanks for taking my call. Well, I have a really good one, but I don't think I should give it out to you on the air unless you want me to. It's great. It's going to bring you millions. No, gazillions. Frankly speaking, how do you want it?
1: Hello. It's really up. Yes, it's really up to you. If you want to share it,
2: I'd love to just put it on air. Let me put it on air. Thank you. It's close your legs and open your mind. It just might save your behind. How about that?
1: Sounds pretty good, Linda.
2: Yeah. Because seriously, if people close their legs and open their mind, it just might save your mind. Now, I'm giving you that one. I hope you use it before other people do. Have a great day. Bye-bye.
0: All right. Thanks, Linda.
1: Bye.
0: All right. 12 away from the top of the hour with Jen Jasper. She's an award-winning business person. She's done two successful business clothing lines. But Jen, in marketing, do you go to protest marches and have a couple of your folks wear these T-shirts? Because, that's where most of your customers are going to be who are opposed to what's going on in the country these days.
1: So some of my team have gone out to the No Kings marches here in Phoenix. We haven't gone and set up, to sell shirts because generally people buy from us, in advance of it because they have it, they have it in hand for the protest. We have had a couple of pop-ups in my warehouse where people were able to come and pick up their yard sign or pick up their shirts ahead of the protest. But we don't go and sell there. We haven't done that yet, no.
0: Yeah, but I had to ask you this, though, Jen. You say you haven't really received pushback. Will people wearing their shirts, will they be, because you don't know who's MAGA from who's not. You could be a black MAGA out there, too, and be upset with you with the slogan on the shirt that you made. How do you deal with that? Have you heard any of those, that taking place?
1: So I haven't experienced that personally. Generally, it's just what I've experienced is just people looking at the shirt, doing a double take. But I haven't personally had any issues with someone's MAGA coming up to me and having a conversation about the shirt. But if they did, I'd definitely be willing to have that conversation with them. But, you know, safety first.
0: Yeah. What have you learned so far in building your brand, making these statements, speaking out like you are right now?
1: What I've learned is if I believe in it, there's going to be a lot of people that also feel the same way. And so, something else that I've learned is I use social media to help me figure out which statements are the best statements, because I'll have hundreds of ideas in a month and they're not all going to be good statements. So what I do is I actually will share the messages, on Threads, on Instagram, and depending on which statements get the most likes and the most comments and things like that, those are the ones that will turn into t-shirt designs. And so that's something that has helped us, it helps us figure out what people want first before, going down the path of designing it and, adding it to the store, and then maybe it's not something that resonates with people. We also have, we've also been able to take ideas that I had, and based on the comments that people have in the comments, I'm able to like change the statement up a little bit to make sure it reads the way I want it to, so that it has the right point. Using our social media audience has been helpful.
0: Nine away from the topic, I got to ask you this question because the slogan seems so benign. I haven't heard the word Epstein. I haven't heard the word pedophile or convict or something like that, or liar. You seem to shift it not all the way to the right on attacking the administration. Was that a tactic that you decided to say, we'll just do it, straight down the line?
1: No, we definitely have shirts that call out Epstein, that call out pedophiles. We may write it as like PDF on the shirt, but we definitely call that out. We have, they're not as popular as other statements, and that's something that, especially when it was, when they were talking about it more, especially before he started this war, we made a few statements around, Epstein, and for some customers, they didn't want to even wear his name. And so, that made sense, but we definitely call out, we call it out. They're just not as popular as other statements.
0: And why is that? Do you think folks are concerned that, they'd be more blatant with it, it's in your face with it, they'll be more targeted if they do that?
1: That's a good question. For some people, I think they truly don't understand, we'll abbreviate it as PDF. And so for some people, they truly don't understand what that means. That's a good question. I think it just ends up being a shirt that's like anti him. And generally, I think statements that reach, more of like pro-democracy, anti-dictator, they just seem to reach more people and find more people that want to wear those statements.
0: All right, seven away from the top here. Tyrone is checking in from Baltimore. He's on line two for you, Jen. Grand Rising Tyrone, you're on with Jen Jasper.
3: Yes, I just want to applaud her for what she's doing, because, first of all, the main reason we have this man in the office, if you can call him that, and this sexual assaulter and bankrupter and criminal in the office, is because a lot of people don't have enough information about him. And then he maintains his office by lack of information. So if we can just put stuff to people, in plain language like T-shirts, pedophilia is a crime. He has a woman that accused him of pedophilia, that he assaulted her when she was 13. And they're ignoring her. So it's important that we keep this stuff. This man is not fit for office. He is not intelligent enough. He's not confident enough. And it's cost us heavily. The price of racism is quite high. And so the problem is that he's convinced people that the reason they don't have a job is because some unqualified black person or immigrant is putting them out of work. And they believe this nonsense. And so this is why when he lashes out at DEI, which, as you said before, most people don't know is more than just about black people. They think, okay, well, he's just hurting black people and that we're giving them too much anyway. So what's the problem? He ain't hurting me. So, and in other words, if we do somebody to black people, I might have a bad chance to get a good job. Not that I need to get myself qualified, but maybe if we return back to Jim Crow, maybe things will be better. We can make America great again. So we got to be very careful with letting this stuff go unchallenged, these notions. The rich white men have a history of using race as a tool to divide and conquer and to control rich, to control working class white people and in the end control us. Thank you for your time. Keep doing what you're doing.
0: Thanks, Tyrone. Jen, you want to respond to anything that Tyrone said?
1: No, I completely agree.

0: as the boogeyman, and that allows them to pick everybody's pockets. So I completely agree with that.
1: Yeah, so we're coming for a break. Let me ask you this question. Who are the people buying these shirts? Are they mostly white folks or black people?
0: I would say right now it's probably close to 50-50 white people and black people, or even more white people at this time, just based on the customer photos that I see from our over 6,500 five-star reviews.
1: All right. So next time we're at a rally or see a rally on TV and we see a slogan, we can thank Jen. Is that it?
0: For some of them, there are other companies that are also in this market. But, if it makes you chuckle, it's probably mine.
1: Gotcha. Hold that thought right there, Jen. We got to step aside and get caught up with the latest traffic and weather in our different cities. 4 minutes away from the top of our family, our guest is Jen Jasper. She's the founder of two successful clothing lines. She's sharing how she got started and how you can get a shirt as well and display what it says on it. What are your thoughts? 800-450-7876 to speak to Jen, and we'll take your phone calls next.

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1: Here's the deal. 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

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We are 1010 WOLB. Carl Nelson's views and opinions are his own and are not necessarily those of the staff and management of Radio 1, its sponsors, or advertisers. 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

0: And Grand Rising family, thanks for rolling with us on this Wednesday morning with our guest, Jen Jasper. Jen is the founder of two successful clothing lines, t-shirts, and how successful, you may ask? They've crossed $1 million in revenue in a single year. Nearly 15,000 shirts have been shipped in a single month. Jen, I got to ask you this. Do many of the people who buy the shirts, do they know that you're a black woman?
1: They absolutely know I'm a black woman. I'm very heavy in the promotion and advertising for my company. So most of the people, they know my name is Jen. They know I live in Phoenix, you know, and they recognize my face. So when people write into our customer service team, they're saying, you know, hey, Jen, they're probably not talking to me because I do have a customer service team. But no, they definitely know who they're buying from.
0: What would you say is the best-selling shirt?
1: Our best-selling shirt is Imagine Being Scared of Diversity, but Not Dictatorship.
0: Oh, wow. How do you come up with these slogans?
1: So a lot of it is just, you know, paying attention to what's happening into the news and then making a response to what's going on. You know, like the caller mentioned about like the Epstein files and things like that, you know, when all of that was going on, you know, we made a shirt that said, let's talk about the Epstein files, but we spelled talk about like taco since, you know, the Trump always chickens out is a thing. So we just lean into what's going on, but like we put our own politically petty spin on it.
0: Now, are you concerned that you'll somehow be in his crosshairs? You know what he's done to people who oppose him, and here you are, a black woman in Phoenix, and it's you know, pushing out all these shirts, anti-administration. Are you concerned that they may come after you?
1: I mean, I definitely have concerns in that area, but I feel like the fight for democracy is more important. So, you know, I would rather speak up than stay silent in a time like this.
0: Okay. Before we let you go, Jen, again, she's the founder and owner of the production company called GodAin'tPetty.com. How can people find you, and how can people, you know, if they want to be part of this movement, this resistance movement, as you mentioned, how can they do that?
1: Absolutely. And I do want to take a moment just to thank Ms. Kathy Hughes for connecting me with you and your team. This was my very first radio interview, and I just thank her for that opportunity. People can join the Petty Council and join us at GodAin'tPetty.com, and that's where they can shop with us. And then we are available on all social media platforms at God Ain't Petty, But I Am.
0: All right. Thanks, Jan, and good luck.
1: Thank you.
0: That's Jen Jasper, family, and she's the founder and author of two successful clothing lines. And, you know, as you mentioned, you know how to find it. GodAin'tPetty.com. All right, five at the top of the hour. Let's turn attention to our next guest, who's one of our scholars, Professor James Small. Grand Rising, Professor Small, welcome back to the program.
2: Yes, Grand Rising, my brother. How you doing? Good morning, good morning.
0: Good morning. We're still learning, Professor Small, but we got two trials that are in the news this morning. The one we want to get into first was happened in South Carolina, where a gas station owner shot to death a 14-year-old black boy, and a jury found him innocent. And also there was one with another shooting that took place too, with Carmelo Anthony. He's involved in, they say he committed a murder of a young white boy, and he was given 35 years. But let's start in South Carolina, Professor Small. Your thoughts about what happened down there.
2: What happened in South Carolina was politics, white racist politics. You know, here's a young boy, this happened in 23. He goes in the store. We've seen the videos. He didn't steal anything. They accuse him of stealing, but the video said he didn't steal anything. Even the store had a policy that had you leave your backpack at the door. So he did that. And because the son thought he took something, he told the father he's got something in his pocket. the boy walk out of the store, and in the video, he's walking away until they come out of the store and start chasing after him, and he's running away. And all the witnesses says, you know, it turned out that he did, at least they've said he had a weapon as well. I don't know where that weapon come from. I hadn't heard the details of that weapon, but it was found on the ground some distance behind where he was shot. There were other witnesses there, multiple, and no one saw him pull a weapon. No one saw him point a gun at anyone. Chow and his son chased him and shot him in the back. It was as simple as that. And it turned out that Mr. Chow, this is not the first time that he has shot at someone. A year before, he shot three times or four times at a car of a woman that he thought stole something from the store and argued with him. And he was acquitted of that. And he was acquitted again of beating someone who had stolen something, something petty. And it appears that, like in many of our communities in the South, people hadn't paid attention, even I didn't pay much attention, to the supplanting of an Asian population in the middle of the black communities all across the South. And it started happening back at the period of time when Idi Amin expelled a large Indian and Asian population from Uganda. And we need to go back and look at that. And he didn't expel, he didn't kick them out. He went, he found out what the cost of their business was, and he paid the Indian government the cost of those businesses. He didn't kick all Indians out of, or Asians out of Uganda either. Only those who would not invest their money and bank their money in the country. Because the economy of Uganda at that time was, as the British was being pushed out as colonial rulers, the British brought the Indians in to manage the colony for them. And they brought them in as the civil service and the retailers and so forth. And the Indians were a strategic part of British colonialism. No one talks about that. And when the British leaves, he leaves his colonial partners in charge of the economy. When Idi Amin takes over the economy, it started with Obote. It didn't start with Amin. It was Milton Obote, the president before Amin, who was considered to be very liberal, that began to tell the Asian population, either you invest your money in this country, meaning do you bank your money here, not in Mumbai and not in London, or you have to leave. Because you came here not as immigrants, you came here as managers of the colonial enterprise. A lot of that population, Britain didn't want them to come. And he paid for the land. He didn't take people's land. He didn't take their business. Everybody was compensated, okay, who left. Many Indians stayed and said, look, we're going to become a part of this economy. And most of the white businessmen, he asked them to leave too. But most white businessmen started investing their money in the economy in Uganda, and they didn't leave. So the lie that the Western press was telling us. But much of that Asian population, America agreed with Britain to absorb them here in America. And most of them was placed in black communities all across the South. That's why you see Motel 6 and that whole industry that occurs starting during that period of time. And so if you go to South Carolina, Columbia, South Carolina right now, nearly 75% of the retail businesses in the black community of Columbia belong to Asians. And it wasn't that they came in and they were the great workers and this myth of the immigrant come and he works harder than anybody. Nobody works harder than the African-American. With the whole state, the government, and the majority race opposing to their achievements. Hurdle no other people have to go come over. And that's not counting the duress of 400 years or 270 years of slavery and the so-called 100 plus years of Jim Crow, which was slavery under legal law. And the primary thing is to not allow the black community to develop economically and become a competitor, because we are the largest number, racial number in this country besides the so-called general white population. We are the only real economic competition they have. And so when we come back to Colombia and you find this population that have very little respect for the African community, that have for years felt that the closer to whiteness they are, the more prosperous they could be. And to be close to whiteness in America is to be very anti-African-American, and sometimes in the cruelest way. And they're almost like a protected class when it comes to their abusing of the black community, because in Colombia, they represent, most of them vote Republican, and they represent a large economic support to the ruling Republican elite in South Carolina. And so his getting off after shooting a 14-year-old in the back who did not have a weapon. You had multiple witnesses saying he didn't have a weapon. The only one that said he had a weapon was Chow and his son, the people who murdered him.
0: Well, let me jump in here for a second, Professor Small, because this is what happened in L.A. with Latasha Harlings. They were saying that she was stealing a bottle of orange juice. And Sundar Ju, the owner of the Korean store, shot her in the back. This is what really started off the 92 uprising. Rodney King was just beating, was just, and the officers who were acquitted was just the straw that broke the camel's back, if you will. I understand. And back then, the tensions were rising between the black community and the Asian community. I understand the same thing is going down in Colombia. I got to ask you this question, though, because Jamal Bryant is talking about boycotting Asian stores. The black people should all of us should boycott Asian stores. Do you think that will remedy the situation? Do you think they will wake up?
2: No, they're not going to wake up. That's been a part of the myth of our demise in America, to think we're going to change these other ethnic groups' position on life. But driving them out of our community would put us at an advantage. People say, oh, we live in a food desert, then start planting. You know, if they think that this is allowed, this kind of economic invasion by another ethnic group of another group, because one group have access to capital and the other denied access to capital. Because this isn't something that just happened, and it isn't happening just in one place in the black community. This is happening from Harlem to Columbia. This is happening from Birmingham to New Orleans. This is happening from Houston. It goes forward, where certain ethnic groups have access to capital, and they're not bringing this capital in the country. They have access to the banks. I see it right here in New Rochelle, where I live. I watch the population in the bank go from being black managed and to almost totally a black Chase bank to now where there isn't a black person working in the bank. I watch a population that's first generation in the country able to get loans. So how do you check a paper trail on that, right? How do you check a credit reference? They're not having to go through this credit reference or paper trail to see if they're worthy of getting bank loans. They're given bank loans because their political situation says they're not going anywhere. And their political situation, especially being green card holders or other things, that this population is going to be here and pay the bank back. The black population, we can discriminate against that population. We can tell them, well, you don't have a credit line. You don't have good credit reference because we have a history in the country. And then you give another population access to the same capital who have no such history, you know, to buy lawnmowers, to buy their trucks, to buy the restaurants, to get the loans and so forth. We need to question that. We need to question the banks in the black community. And why black?
0: Let me jump in there. Can we come on a break, Dr. Small? Is this a deliberate? Were they placed in our communities deliberately, Professor Small, or was it just sort of organic that they came here and figured out
2: the mistake we made to go there? Talk about Jim Crow being over. Jim Crow never ended. What we called Jim Crow, where the state began to manage slavery rather than have individual manage slavery. That's all Jim Crow was. The state began to set the boundaries. the state began to incarcerate you instead of having the individual incarcerate you on plantation. The state incarcerates you in prison because the state does not want. We've seen from 1865 to present the burning down, the destroying, the driving out of at least 50 black prosperous economic community. It wasn't just Oklahoma, Black Wall Street. It happened in Birmingham, Alabama, Wilmington, North Carolina, and South Carolina, and Florida over and over again. That has been the trend since the end of the Civil War, to destroy any effort by the black community to develop a viable economic foundation. And right after the Civil Rights Bill was passed, when Johnson signed those bills that allow affirmative action, meaning that we could get jobs, had a fair chance of getting a job. Less than a year later, they passed the biggest immigration bill in the history of America to bring in a replacement work population that would not demand insurance, that would not demand minimum wage, that would not accuse people of racism and so forth and so on. And that's
0: all right, well, hold that thought right there, Professor Small. We got to take a short break. When we come back, Johnny Compton wants to join the conversation. Family discussing what happened in South Carolina. The Asian a gas station owner shot a 14-year-old black boy in the back. And it's not the first time he's had issues with black community in that city. And he got off. He was found innocent. So what? And there's a lot of tension building up between Asians and blacks right now, and so much so that Jamal Bryant is calling for a boycott of Asian stores. What are your thoughts? 800-450-7876 gets you in to speak to Professor Small. We'll take your phone calls next.
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0: Grand Bryson family, thanks for rolling with us on this Wednesday morning with our guest, Professor Small, one of our top scholars. And this morning, Professor Small is discussing what happened at a gas station in Columbia, South Carolina. With the owner of that gas station, he fatally shot a 14-year-old boy. He claimed the boy was trying to steal something, and he shot him in the back. The boy was running away, and he shot him in the back. And then they claimed that they found a gun, that the boy was armed. We're not sure if this was a throw-down gun, but that is yet with a debate. But the tensions between both groups, African-Americans and Asians, is on the rise in Columbia, South Carolina. So this is why we're having the discussion this morning. And Professor Small, Johnny in Compton wants to join the conversation. He's on line one. Grand Rising, Johnny, you're on with Professor Small.
1: Grand Rising, Carl and Professor Small. You know, that's the situation is multifaceted, but I've broken it down into two aspects because the professor, you so keenly brought that up. The first issue you talk about, which is it's just a horrible crime, right? It's just a horrible crime, and it brings me to the question: you had members on that jury who were black, right? Who were black? Mm-hmm. And in my view, they didn't hold up their fiduciary responsibility.
2: I agree.
1: We as black people have to hold ourselves accountable.
2: I agree. But don't vindicate anybody
1: members
2: else.
1: Members of our community need to find out who they are and hold them accountable.
2: People are actually doing that, Johnny, including the legal team on both sides. Being scrutinized because, you know, one of the child's past record wasn't allowed to be brought up in the court. Right. And it's people have been saying, well, there's such a law. There's not a law. There's a motion that you can make to ask for it not to be brought up. And the district attorney didn't object to that motion. If the jury had heard about the prior shooting and other things in that store, it may have been a different verdict.
1: And I don't, you know, and I'm saying this just for context. I don't really care what the emotions are. I'm saying from the time members of the black community stepped onto that jury and were selected, and this is a 14-year-old boy, and got shot over some water, they needed to hold up the standard of guilt to a higher standard. And they failed us.
2: They fail us 100%.
1: Right. They fail us. So now I'm a move over to what you brought up is the business component, right? Mm-hmm. And here's another issue. You talk about the gas station owner, right? It was the owner, his wife, and his son. So regardless of how they got the loans or who gave them the loans, you had a family working together for their economic survival. We need to adopt that in the black community. Point blank.
2: Right? And so I agree. But don't say we need to adopt that. More of us need to, because there are many black families that work together in business. And my family are business people. We own 4 or 5 restaurants in our area of South Carolina. I'm from South Carolina, right on the coast. And Paulus Island, and there's multiple other black families that own business all across the South. That's not the issue. The issue is more of us need to have access to capital. You can't just open business. The money don't just come out of the family pocket. The banking system loans money to businesses. That's how it works.
1: Professor, you speaking to one of them. I grew up in Southwest D.C., and I own 2 apartments in every ward in D.C., multi-level of apartments. So I know what I'm talking about.
2: The issue of capital is real.
1: The issue of capital is real, but I think it's said so much that there's more to just saying access to capital. These people pool their resources, right? We all hear the stories of these immigrants coming over, and they live in tent to a house, and some of us laugh at them. And a year later, they got the cheese to open a business, which we support. right? So,
2: yeah, let me make something clear. Our supporting should not be businesses in our community, should not be taken away from our honest humanity and non-discriminatory behavior and be made into a weakness. All right. Otherwise, then we should be like all the other racist community in America and don't let nobody in our community. Now, if we're going to be the racist anti other people, then we have our leadership ought to make clear that that's the pathway. That has not been the pathway for us. We have not objected to anybody moving in our community and open businesses. We haven't had any picket lines that you can't come here. What we object
1: to... It's not working for us.
2: I'm agreeing. I just want to make sure we cast things right. I'm agreeing it's not working for us. It never works for us. But let's not forget the denial of access. You may have been successful. My family have been successful. I know too many that haven't been. Let me give you a scenario. I was a part of a group with David Robinson. David Robinson is the son of Jackie Robinson. There's a period in New York in the 70s and into the 80s where we were working with something called ULIP, the Unified Land Use in Harlem. And we were working on something called sweat equity. If we'd go into all of these hundreds of abandoned buildings, we'd take blocks of them, and we'd get in there and take off our shirt and use our skills as plumbers and carpenters and build them, then we can get mortgage from the cities to buy them. They didn't think there would be a black response. There was an overwhelming black response at this opportunity. And it was interdicted and taken away because they never wanted us or expected us to respond. It got so frustrating for David when a block of the housing was taken away from us. He left this country and he's never come back. He moved to Tanzania and opened a business over there selling coffee and said, "The hell, America." And this didn't just happen to David Robinson, myself, and others doing this kind of work across the country. It happened in Chicago, Detroit. This has been the policy. Redlining was not a myth. It was a scientifically, economically orchestrated reality. And there's a psychological component to that. There's the educational component to that, because we don't run our schools either to prepare people for these kinds of real estate, where it isn't just some people pooling their money. And we did that in this country. That's how we opened most of the business we did between slavery and now. We pooled our money because no banks were serving us. No banks were serving us. We don't have a history of that. So I'm agreeing with you that we need to do more, like you're saying. We need to move heavy in that direction. But first, let's deal with why we where we are. Other people didn't have that opposition. And let me just tell you one more example where I saw how that another population is treated. I moved back to New York in the 80s, and there had been a man shot from a grocery store on the corner by my mother's house. The grocery store operating out of an abandoned building. I went there and insisted you clean up the sidewalk or y'all pack up and move out. I had the power to do that in those days. And so the young man from the Middle East did what they were supposed to do. They cleaned up. I got very close to them. I want to know, how is this happening? It had just begun in Harlem. This economic, when I left Harlem, it was the retail along all that strip is black. I come back to Harlem 10 years later and it's turning Arab. And there's people able to get stores. At that time, Harlem was a desert. Thousands of buildings abandoned, owned by the city. So here are people, they don't have any housing in the building, but these retail businesses are allowed to rent from the city, these city buildings, get people who were not qualified, getting alcohol license to sell beer and other things in the community. And when I got to work with these brothers, because they were Muslims and I was Muslim, and found out how it was operating, somebody was giving them all of that produce on consignment. On consignment, you know? And so I'm saying there's something happening, and you know it's happening, that we don't see, and the only way we're going to overcome that.
0: Hold on, Johnny. I'll let you make your question.
2: Yeah.
0: Go ahead, Johnny.
2: I agree
0: with question.
2: Johnny. We've got to do what Johnny's saying. We got to step it up, but we need to know what we are stepping it up from. Otherwise, we keep stepping in the same mess, thinking we're being good people shopping at anybody's store, thinking we're being caring, not discriminating against people, and don't understand there's an economic discrimination going on against us. And
0: right,
2: I don't
0: Johnny, make your final
2: directly
0: point
2: on the Asian community or any other community, but when they participate knowing they're a part of the deliberate oppression of another ethnic group, they need to step back, stand up, and give that group some support. Otherwise, they're part of the same racist construct in America that white people have won since we've been here.
0: All right, John, make your final point.
1: And the owner of WOL faced the same discrimination as Kathy Hughes, right?
2: Mm-hmm.
1: And she was above it. I was there when she was facing that stuff. I was a young kid.
2: And I was on Kathy Hughes when she first started. I was a teacher with Dr. Newton on most of his stores, these shows.
1: If I could finish. Professor, will you allow me to finish?
2: Mm-hmm.
1: Part of my economic motivation was listening to the pain of Miss Kathy Hughes.
2: Mm-hmm.
1: Right? And like, I'm telling you, Professor, we can do two things at one time. We can set the standards of our community. Many of us have done that. But we can't continue to say that these people are getting loans and we ain't getting them. I went to close on a $5 million building, and a week before closing, the bank denied me. I found somebody else.
2: I understand you, my brother, and I agree with you.
1: That's real stuff.
2: That's real stuff, and I'm saying the same thing you're saying, and I'm just looking at the other side of it because you got to look at both sides of it. Because Kathy, Ms. Hughes, was able to pull this off. You know how many other radio shows attempt in this country didn't happen because of the discrimination? Especially here in New York, I could tell you about three or four. The one success we had here was the Suttons family and WBLS. But that wasn't the only effort, you know, that had to face a system who, it isn't so much about hate. Some white folks say that's the ignorance, but for the most part, the discrimination has to do with economics. Who's going to control the wealth coming out of black folks' hands? And then there's a real and has always been a real effort to make sure that that stay in control of the same people who had them enslaved before 1865. Last year, $1.7 trillion came through our hands. We weren't discriminating against anybody. We shopped anybody who had a facility. Now, people are telling us, well, that's not right. You can't be humane when everybody around you is being inhumane. And that's worth a discussion. We can't say the discrimination don't exist. We've got to do what you're saying, find other ways to develop our community. And so that's where it falls on all of our institutions. Well, the greatest institution in the community, the largest, is the religious institution. It used to be the primary leader of our community. If you go to other communities, you will find that the religious community leadership is still the primary leader in preparing their population. When you look at the Catholic Church and all of the Catholic school and what populations is in that school and how well they're prepared compared to our children who are in public school that is run by another ethnic group that's administered primarily by other ethnic groups, not prepared. All that is a part of the economic reality of America. We want to pretend that race ended when Obama got elected. That's the biggest foolishness in the world. We want to pretend that Jim Crow stopped at some point in history. It never stopped. You know, what we did gain is because we battled in those streets from the civil rights element to the most militant element, battled in the streets of America and in the industries of America. And we brought change in the form of multiple legislation that everybody was able to take advantage of. Black folks didn't say the civil rights bill is just for us. The employment bill is just for us. We didn't say that the affirmative action bill is just for us. It helps everybody, especially the immigrant community of color coming to America. Matter of fact, the very immigration bill that allowed for immigration in America for people of color is there because of Booker T. Washington and his fight. And so we've been a very just people, and we have fought. We have not sat back. We've been beat down. We're not even talking about the beat down and the damage, the psychological damage, the social damage, the economic damage that's going on in the community that's orchestrated by a larger system. So we can come up with a strategy to overcome it again. We've overcome it multiple times. We had banking systems. We had credit union systems, much of which have folded. Some of it is a good bit of it is our own fault. A lot of it is that we are up against another system of people who have no intent on letting us compete on a level playing field. And yes, others have to face that too. But most of them, and people are afraid to say it, the Latino community and the Asian community a preferred alternative by the American government. They are preferred alternative of the banking system. They are the preferred alternative of the white ruling class to black achievers in this country. That is real.
0: Yeah, let me jump in here, Professor Small. And Johnny, I thank you for your call. 24 minutes away from the topic. I will come on a break, but I got to ask you this question. So what happens now that Donald Trump has allowed these Afrikaners, and these are white South Africans family, coming in here, and they're getting all the breaks, and he's blocked other refugees from coming into the country, except white South Africans, the Afrikaners, as they call themselves. They're the ones who were the rulers in South Africa before apartheid ended. What does that do for us now? How do you think a black farmer feels? Because he said that most of them were farmers coming in, and still the black farmers been complaining for years. They're not getting a just due. And all of a sudden, Donald Trump says, okay, well, you white South Africans, you're being persecuted in South Africa by the black leadership here. Come to America and we'll take care of you. I'll let you respond to that when we get back, because we've got to take a short break, Dr. Small. And also got a bunch of folks from across the country who want to speak with you as well. Family, you want to join this conversation? Professor Small is in the studio with us this morning, online actually, and discussing the shooting death of a 14-year-old boy by an Asian immigrant, former gas station owner, because he claimed the child, he was 14, was stealing a bottle of water. And they claimed they found a gun on the child. So what are your thoughts? 800-450-7876 to speak to Professor Small. We'll take the phone calls next.
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4: 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We encourage you to listen in. It's a show where after the talk, you got to take action. And if you're a person who wants to take action, this is the show for you.
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0: And Grand Rising family, thanks for starting your Wednesday with us and our guest, Professor Small. Professor Small, one of our top scholars, and we're discussing the shooting that took place in Columbia, South Carolina. Tensions are really high in that city right now because of the shooting of an Asian gas station owner. I think he closed the gas station and shot a 14-year-old boy in the back, and people are upset. Before we go back to Professor Small, let me just remind you, coming up tomorrow, we're going to be joined by the University of Houston's Africana professor, Dr. Gerald Horn. But Professor Small, the Trump administration is now admitting white Africanas, well, Africanas are white, from South Africa, claims they're being persecuted by the black South Africans, and he's coming here and giving them land that some of our black farmers have been asking for, demanding. And at one point, they were given subsidies, and those subsidies were taken back by Donald Trump and his administration. What, as you see the scenario that played out with, in South Carolina, what's going on with the black farmers, what do we do? What are we supposed to do?
1: Right. But first, let's state the problem, though. You can't say the problem don't exist and then we're supposed to do something. You have to know what the problem really is, right? The black farmers, before they got those subsidies, had to fight for decades, with most of them losing their land and their farms before they got that little bit of subsidy that was taken away. Let's take the decades of the black farmer not being included in the subsidy that was going to white farmers nationally for decades, most of the 20th century. And when the black farmer finally got the government to recognize that you owe us billions of dollars, then you get another group of organized white politicians backed by bankers and wealthy white Americans come in and take away. Don't just say Trump. Trump is an individual that's working for a conglomerate, that's working for an organization that 2025 plan didn't just drop out of the air. This is bankers. This is corporate investors. This is top political white minds in the country. And somebody said, well, we see a few blacks in there. Don't be silly. Okay. That controls Trump, that gave Trump's the program that brought those people in around Trump. Those people have been organizing for almost 12 years, backed by major capital to come in and make the changes they're making, and to get blacks out of government, which is a big part of the program. We failed to see then there's no, when somehow, when all the drugs was coming, the crack was coming in the country, the police department worked in the Asian community, it worked in the white community, but it didn't work in the black community. So we lose millions of people to death, sickness, and addiction, and destroy the whole infrastructure of what had been built up in the 60s. And it is said and known, we know that elements of the U.S. government, the CIA, and other government and government officials and others was behind and involved in that drug warfare against our community. You can't just say, just get up from it and go forward. The damage is extraordinary. The amount of young black people who are in the prison system that shouldn't be in there is extraordinary. Just the fact that an Angola prison still exists in Louisiana is a crime against humanity that we don't even talk about. We have a massive black middle class in this country. We have a favorable black upper class. We're nearly 50 million people. Even if we only had a million in trouble, that would be too much, but we have more than a million in trouble. Look at our education system. Who's running it? You know, I have a bunch of children, and I was in education myself. The education system is used like a weapon against the black community. I'm still in school fighting for stuff for my grandkids that I was fighting for myself in the urban northeast, not the deep south. And we're not paying attention. Somebody mapped out our community after the 60s and says, you may get these laws, but you're not going to run that community. You don't have the economic. We're going to pour it in. And some of us have done just what our brother is saying. We pooled our monies and black folks are doing well. All black people are not poor. All black people were never on drugs and all black people never went to jail. Most of us didn't get caught up in any of that. But enough of us have gotten caught up in that. That is hurting those of us who didn't. And as far as the great immigrants coming and working so hard, if you bring in 12 million people in an 8-year period, and that's what happened in America, into your country, either your country is insane. Everybody know that was deliberate. And why did you bring them in? You put them in as an alternative workforce. So we sitting back here pretending like we didn't see what happened. No one in the history of the world allowed 12 million people to cross their border unalteringly. You brought an alternative workforce, and what level of work and labor was being done that the alternative was capable of doing? Was that level of labor being done primarily by the black working class? And then game of people of color. When is the people of color going to play the game of people of color that includes us and what they're doing? But everything we do, we must play the game of people of color being included in what we're doing. And we've done that, and we've tried to express that level of humanity, but we're not getting it expressed back. I was one of the first ones that called for a boycott in South Carolina last week. And the other on the ground, the local population was saying, not for the purpose of discriminating against Asians, but saying if you're not going to stand with this community, which you are a part of and you're making your living from and you don't even invest in, then we need to tell you we got to find a way to push you out and see if we can take over some of those buildings and take that little money we put together and buy the building that you've abandoned because we won't give you our money anymore.
0: Right. Hold that thought right there, Dr. Sewell. We got a bunch of folks that want to get at you across the country. Again, Jamal Bryan has called for a boycott of Asian stores countrywide because of what happened in Columbia, South Carolina. John in Maryland is joining us. He's on line two. Grand Rising, John, you're on with Professor Small.
2: Grand Rising. I got to the classroom late. Excuse me, Brother Kwesi, for getting to school late. But was it mentioned today that the reason why it's raining, because today is the day that Marcus Garvey passed away? I don't know if it was mentioned in the classroom, but we must marinate on that.
1: Yeah.
2: To the caller, I wanted to say about the economic imbalance. It reminds me of the conversation, if the masses of the people don't benefit, the classes don't count. Those little classes that get the loans and get approved don't count. I was discriminated against just yesterday in Bank of America, trying to cash a check that I had been in that same bank with the same check, and that was the third check, and he didn't cash it, the manager. So I left and went to another bank, and he cashed it. So I know that we are still being discriminated against. And and I want you to speak on this right here. I'm off here. If it had not been for these judges that's stepping up, those people that went in the Capitol would have $1 billion right now amongst themselves. Mm-hmm. And the food stamps would have been cut on the 26th of June. And the judges stepped in and stopped it. So it's still an imbalance, and black lives will never matter until it matters to us. We had a 3-year-old shot in D.C. last night, and one was shot the day before on the basketball court on Georgia Avenue. And so we got some issues, but I just wanted to add that.
0: All right. Thanks, John.
1: This has nothing to do except what you added was very significant and very important. You know, we had a baby shot here in New York a month or so ago. But see, let's be clear. Let's not identify the entire black community with those who are addiction. Let's not identify the black community with those who have been forced into the realm of criminal behavior, or those who've been into the prison system of America, which is not really prison systems, but almost concentration camp, come out having been physically molested and raped by other men, beaten and terrorized by the guard system, misused by the court system. And when you take that damaged mental product, you dump it back in the black community. They can't get public housing because you've been convicted of a felony. You can't get a job because you're convicted of a felony, even though the law says your felony shouldn't be holed up. You've got to understand that somebody has been running a program since Reconstruction that haven't changed a bit. That's why history is so essential to study. You see that what we're talking about is not new. The faces have changed. The color of the skin has changed. But the population that is under attack is the same black population that has been under attack since slavery. but we want to pretend that we've overcome because some of us have had an opportunity to take advantage of the opportunities that came from the struggle in the civil rights movement and the nationalist movement, the Muslim movement. All of those movements contributed to the achievements that we've made. And in the education institution, especially Black higher education institution, have produced a very good product into the economic system in terms of human beings with skills and training. But the mass, if you go into any Black community in this country, the fire department is still a majority white fire department. It makes no sense. And if you go into that fire department, you find it's a family business. It's a white family business. The uncle is there. The nephew is there. The niece is there. The father is there. The son is there. That is the same for the police departments across the country. The police departments in the Black communities across the country are still predominantly white and made up of families. These are white family businesses. Certain white ethnic group who were given the opportunity to police the Black community have turned it into their ethnic family businesses, and it is supported by the political structure because it keeps the Black community in check and under control. And when they want to bring in their multi-billion-dollar business of drugs, they're protected by a family policing system across America that we're not even paying attention to.
0: Wow. Hold on, throw that professional. We have some more people who want to talk to you. It's 7 away from the top there. Brother Gregory's calling from Charlotte in North Carolina. He's on line 3. Grand Rising, Brother Gregory, you're on with Professor Small.
3: Grand Rising, Brother Carl. Grand Rising, Dr. Small. First of all, I just want to thank you for covering the story of Cyrus Carmack Belton out of South Carolina. I'm from South Carolina, currently live in Charlotte. And it's great to hear that you're actually, you know, bringing more light to this story on a national platform like the Carl Nelson Show. And I wanted to ask you two quick questions reference the case. And the first question goes to the charges that were presented in the case against Rick Chow. And from what I researched, there was only one charge, and that was the charge of murder. There were no lesser charges, like involuntary manslaughter. So the jury was presented basically with an all or nothing proposition. And I wanted to get your opinion on that circumstance and how that affected that case. And also a quick follow-up about the jury composition, if you could. Could you answer that one first, Dr. Smalls, as far as
1: that seems to be a big part of the case, because to prove a premeditated murder is the highest hurdle to reach. And by them not having any lesser charge, a second degree murder, manslaughter, aggravated assault, none of those charges were there, and all of them should have been there.

0: murder. They had a problem. And then you had the district attorney. His primary job is to carry out that conviction. If there was an opportunity to introduce the records of Chow into this trial, why didn't the district attorney insist upon that? Since it's not a law that it wasn't, that it couldn't be introduced. It was some sort of motion procedure, I understand. I haven't been there, but I've been on the phone since day one with the people down there, including those in the Black Panther Party, whose leadership is an attorney, Malik Zulu Shabazz, who has sent some of his legal team down there also. And so I don't understand why the district attorney didn't order present to the grand jury or brought other charges where he could not have walked out of that courtroom, but brought the only charge that gave him a possibility to walk out having shot a child in the back. And as far as the jury is concerned, you have two things. You have the jury can be trapped by the legal boundaries they're faced with, that they're presented with by the judge and the district attorney. I don't know the detailed degrees of what the court presented verbally to the jury, but the fact that some jurors are black is we should, if it was any other ethnic group, there would have been a different verdict. I believe that because that's been the history of America, you know?
1: Excellent point, Dr. Smalls. That's my next question. I did a quick Google research on the jury composition in the Cyrus Carmack Felton Rick Chow case. And so you make an excellent point. And what I found for the jury composition, out of the 12 jurors, it was 3 black men, 2 black women, 3 white women, 2 white men, and then 2 either Asian or Latino. And my question for you, when I saw it was 3 black men, 2 black women, 5 black jurors, I just want to get your opinion as also a native South Carolinian and a national level professor. How do you reconcile this verdict with the fact that there were 5 black people on the jury? Because in the past, like the 1940s and 1950s, the biggest question was all white juries. But here we have 5 black people on the jury, but they still came back with a not guilty verdict. I wanted to get your opinion on the fact that the jury composition contained 5 black people, but it still was this result, which is a tragedy.
2: Right. And hold that thought right there, Gregory, because we've got to take a short break so our stations can identify themselves. I'll let Professor Small respond to your question on the other side. 3 minutes away from the top there, family. Professor James Small is our guest this morning. And we start off discussing the court decision that sort of inflamed tensions between the Asian community and the black community in Columbia, South Carolina, after gas station owner shot a 14-year-old black boy in the back. What are your thoughts? 800-450-7876 to speak to Professor Small. We'll take your calls next.
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Another great show on tap for you today in our second hour. Two conversations up. First, award-winning actor-vist Wendell Pierce on his trifecta of present performances. This brother is in Othello, Tom Clancy's Jack Ryan Ghost War, and the police procedural Elsbeth, all at the same time. Busy brother, but slowing down for a conversation with us on the top side of R2, say nothing of the fact he also owns the station in New Orleans that we are heard on every single day. So, hey, New Orleans, we love y'all down there. We'll talk to Wendell Pierce on the top side of R2. On the B side of R2, Samuel James, a black blues musician, if I can say it in Black Music Month, a black blues musician, journalist, and storyteller from Maine, explains to us how a military veteran with a Nazi tattoo and a history of making racist comments became their state's Democratic nominee for the U.S. Senate last night when Graham Plattner won the primary to face off against Susan Collins this fall. If you were listening yesterday when Bakari Sellers opened up the show yesterday in the first hour, he and I were on the same page. I'm not feeling Graham Plattner so much. I hear all the arguments. What about Susan Collins continuing to run Donald Trump's agenda? I get it. I just don't believe that a Nazi with a past of making racist comments about black people, nasty comments about black people, is the best the state of Maine can produce. Of course, I don't live in Maine, and I had no say-so in this. But Graham Plattner is their nominee. And this race is important because it might determine who controls the Senate. So I get that argument. I'm just saying, don't ask me, why do black folk have to always be the ones who turn the other cheek, who forgive and forget, and have to trust the fact that these Nazi racist tendencies ain't gonna pop out at some point during a 6-year term while he's in the U.S. Senate? How do we know he doesn't become Susan Collins? Don't get me started. Anyway, this guy, Samuel James, is a black journalist in Maine. He's going to explain to us how this actually happened yesterday. We'll see if he and I are on the same page or not. If we ain't, it's going to be a squabble up on the backside of R2. We shall see. In our third hour, multi-platinum musician Kevin Olusola and international life coach Donovan D. Donnell on their new book, Designed to Succeed, a faith-driven blueprint to building the life you were created to live. Look forward to that conversation. Should be a final hour of some empowerment, some enlightenment, some encouragement, some inspiration when Kevin and Donovan come live in studio today in hour three. But in this first hour, let's talk politics and more with the former president of the quarterly progressive publication Democracy, a journal of ideas, and now chairman of the new policy group Project 2025, Andre Czerny. Look at the clock here now. It's not going to be fair to Andre to give him 30 seconds to start here. So let me tell you where I want to go here when we get Andre freed up for the rest of the hour. So, Andre, thanks for holding, and we'll get to you in just a second here. We've been talking on this program ad nauseum, ad infinitum, about Project 2029. We saw the article that Jamelle Bouie wrote in the New York Times on Sunday. We talked about it on Monday. He is underwhelmed. Frankly, I am underwhelmed by what I've seen or heard about Project 2029. And there are a lot of people having their take on this. And again, I can't wait to hear what Andre has to say about it. But Jamelle Bouie's piece, which you talked about on Monday, Dr. Cornel West was here. We encourage you to read it. Made it clear that from what he's seen, what he's heard so far, we're not on the good foot yet, to quote the Godfather of Soul, James Brown. And so we're going to talk to Andre for the hour about what they're working on with regard to Project 2029. Is it just Democratic talking points? Are we really advancing the agenda that we need right about now to save this experiment in democracy? It's going to be a great hour, and I'm glad Andre has given us an hour of his time to jump into this conversation about Project 2029. Don't
miss a minute of this dialogue when we come forward. June is, as I said, Black Music Month. Every day we choose a different artist of the day. And today, because it is her birthday, her second, 25th birthday maybe? is that better? All right. It's Faith Evans' birthday. So we're going to celebrate Faith Evans today. All 3 hours, you're listening to Tavis Smiley.

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0: It is June, Black Music Month. You know how we do it. We choose a different artist every day. We call it our artist in residence, and we tap into the best of their catalog all 3 hours of our show. It's been a great month so far, and every day, again, we choose a different genre. Yesterday was Sarah Vaughan, she sounded amazing yesterday. Sarah Vaughan, all 3 hours. We went jazz yesterday. Today we're going Faith Evans. Happy birthday, Faith Evans. You're listening to Tavis Smiley. I'm glad to have you with us. All right, Andre, thank you for your patience here. Good to have you on. How are you today, sir?
1: I'm well. How are you doing?
0: Man, if I complained, I'd be an ingrate. I'm doing well and thrilled to be in conversation with you. I've been waiting for a conversation with somebody who can tell us about Project 2029 and disabuse me of the notion that we are not on the right page with regard to where we need to be in a moment like this. So let me just start by asking, did you see the piece by Jamel Bowie Sunday, What Would Lincoln Do, in the Times?
1: I did, of course.
0: Okay. So let me just start by reading two paragraphs from that piece. I did this on Monday, and again, encouraged my audience to read it for themselves, knowing we'd have you on today, and we'd get a chance to ask you to respond to that. So let me just read again two paragraphs of this. The American people, this is Jamel Bowie's piece again, What Would Lincoln Do, in the Sunday New York Times opinion section. The American people broke something when they gave Trump a second chance in office. And there is no going back to the Union as it was. If Democrats hope to lead the nation to any kind of recovery, much less renewal, they must understand and internalize this fact of the matter. Broken eggs cannot be mended. Let me pause for a second. He's quoting Abraham Lincoln when he says broken eggs cannot be mended. To try to return to some notion of normality is to court failure. Worse, it is to play a repeat of the last Democratic administration when, in pursuit of the familiar, the Democratic Party all but passed the baton back to reactionaries working towards something revolutionary. Just two paragraphs from Jamel Bowie's piece that gives you a sense of where he stands on this. His argument is that this Project 2029 just cannot be Democratic talking points. This existential threat that we were warned about is far worse than any of us could have ever imagined, and the response need to be commensurate. That said, let me start by asking Andre what you thought of what he had to say Sunday, and we'll jump from there, sir.
1: I'd say the first thing I thought of what he said was amen. I agreed with everything he was saying there. I wish he had reached out to us before writing the piece and asked us about what we were up to and what we were working on, because I'd say everything that he says that we should be focused on is exactly what we are currently working on. We've at this point only previewed four of what will be 40 to 50 ideas and not even released our first one yet. And so I would say the description of where America is that he described resonates with me and with us. In fact, I'd go a step further. I'd say it's not just about what happened after Donald Trump got back in office. Part of what we've said is we need to not just fix the mess that Trump has created. We need to fix the mess that created Trump. If we had a country that had a strongly functioning economy for most people, that had a strongly functioning democracy for most people, Donald Trump and those guys wouldn't have gotten within spitting distance of the White House. And so we need dramatic, bold, new set of ideas that not only are a governing agenda going forward, but give people faith and hope that someone out there actually is going to do something to confront the challenges facing America.
0: Mm-hmm. He says here in another part of this this op-ed on Sunday, the same is true. I don't have time to read the two paragraphs leading up to it that really encapsulate what he's saying, but I think you'll get, I think the audience, I have a bright audience, they'll get it as well. The same is true for a Project 2029 that fails to speak to questions of constitutional authority. Democrats need a theory of constitutional power, a sense of what the Constitution is and how it both authorizes and legitimizes the kind of government they hope to build. Here again, he's making the point. It can't be Project 2029, just Democratic talking points. We've seen what Donald Trump and his ilk have done vis-a-vis the way they have interpreted, advanced, exploited, pick your word, with the help of the Supreme Court, by the way, the Constitution as it is written. And Jamel is arguing that Democrats need a theory of constitutional power. It's got to speak to issues and questions of constitutional authority, given what we've seen Donald Trump and him do. I'll get to the three or four things you've previewed in a moment here, but will Project 2029 do that, Andre?
1: Absolutely. Absolutely. You can't have, I agree, you can't have a project for America's future if you're not doing that. And so, yes, we're working hard on plans around constitutional reform, around reform of the Supreme Court. All of those things have to be part of what we're doing. If you'll allow me, though, I would say yes and.
0: Okay.
1: You have to do all of those things. You have to, as he says, talk about how to wield power. But it can't stop there either, because it's not just about how you wield power. It's wielding power to do what? And we need new ideas, bolder ideas, when it comes to addressing the fact that most Americans have been falling further and further behind economically. Over the past quarter century, in Democratic administrations and Republican administrations alike, this has been happening as a trend. What we're doing around healthcare, what we're doing around housing. Yes, we need to figure out how we make sure that when we are in office, we're able to get things done. But you also have to say, what are the things you're going to do? Because people out there are looking for not just talking points, but they're looking for substance. They're looking for ideas that are as big as the challenges that we're facing at this moment.
0: What is, in broad terms, what is going to be Project 2029's critique of the way that Donald Trump has, in fact, exploited, reimagined, reinterpreted the U.S. Constitution?
1: I don't want to prejudge some of the work we're working on. We have hundreds of people who are working on these initiatives. So I'm going to let that process play out. But I would just say a couple things. One is going back to what I said before. I think what Donald Trump has been able to do has been exploit some of the ways in which our democracy hasn't been working as it should for a long time, and maybe ever. And we need to fix those challenges. We have a unrepresentative government in so many respects. Look, you see it out there in the country at large. Vast majority of Americans, and I'm talking 70-80% of Americans across political parties, want us to do something around gun violence, want us to have common sense gun reform, want us to have a background check for people who are on the TSA no-fly list, want things done around the minimum wage, wanting to raise the minimum wage that hasn't been raised at the federal level for decades. And yet it doesn't happen year after year after year. And so what Donald Trump has been able to do and his folks have been able to do has been to exploit that weakness. And we need to get back to a more representative America, one that actually listens to the voice of the people.
0: So let me just ask you, and let me preface it by saying I understand that there are certain things you can't talk about. This Project 2029 is in the process of being written. I respect that. And I respect that Andre has come on this program in advance of the final document. But when you see a piece like this in the New York Times, written by a black man, no less, that gets all of our attention about the way in which Project 2029 has to measure up. If he weren't black and he'd written that, we'd all feel the same way anyway. This Project 2029 has got to meet the moment. And all of us should be concerned about a document that might not do that. I'm not suggesting it won't. I'm just saying these questions are legitimate questions that need to be raised right now while the document is being fashioned, hence this conversation. But I'm thinking out loud here. I've said a couple times already, I've made reference, I should say, a couple times already in this conversation to the Supreme Court of the United States that Donald Trump has used his advantage. They have been they've reimagined and redesigned the law. They're not just interpreting it. They are writing law, essentially. That ain't their job. But it occurs to me that no matter what Project 2029 is, if you ain't got a Supreme Court that can do for you what this court has done for Donald Trump, what are your chances of getting that stuff done? What are the chances of getting it actually through and into law, codified into law? So my question is simply this. Can you tell me whether or not your Project 2029 team has even talked about expanding the Supreme Court? It's one of many ideas that are on the table for how we make this court do right by the American people. Have you talked about expanding it so that you can appoint enough justices to actually deliver on whatever Project 2029 lays out?
1: You know, I think you'll understand. I won't get into our conversations because, you know, that takes us down a road. What I'll say is I agree with your critique.
0: Okay.
1: This court has become incredibly politicized. It started way back. Look, that was broken before Donald Trump. The Republican Party broke that when they decided that Barack Obama in his final year wasn't a legitimate enough president to get to appoint and have a vote on a Supreme Court nominee when Antonin Scalia died.
0: Mm-hmm.
1: So, look, it started before that as well. It started in 2000. You can go back that far when they, in an incredibly political decision, decided to hand George W. Bush the presidency over Al Gore and to stop the count that would have shown that Al Gore had actually won the state of Florida. So they've been at this game for a long, long, long time. This is, again, Donald Trump is in many ways a cause of our problems, and in many ways he's a symptom of our problems and a manifestation of some longer term challenges that existed way before him. And if we don't get it right, are going to exist way after him as well. What I'll say is we need reform of the courts.
0: Okay, fair enough.
1: We need reform of the way they do business. We need reform to put back a small d, not capital D, Democratic Party, but small d Democratic view of what the court's job is, not to be writing law, not to be overturning the will of the people, but to be interpreting the Constitution.
0: For the moment, that's good enough for me. Again, I'm sensitive to the fact that the document is still being written, and in some ways, this makes the timing of this conversation not so much propitious, but strange and bizarre and difficult. I'm still glad Andre's here to answer the questions that he can answer, but I'm sensitive, again, to a document that is in the writing process, and Andre not being able to get out over his skis. I understand that, and yet I still want to talk to him. Given the dialogue we had on Monday, honored that he's on this program for the hour today to kick off this program. So as long as Andre says he agrees with the critique and he believes that there ought to be some reform, wink, wink, nod, nod, I'm going to leave that alone for the time being and move on. Let me just ask you this. I've got 90 seconds here. We'll continue when we come forward. And when we come forward, I'm going to go straight to these three or four things that you have, in fact, previewed about what is going to be in Project 2029 and let you share that with this national audience. Before I do that, though, again, in a quick 60 seconds here, you do understand, though, that there's a whole lot riding on this. You do understand that if this turns out just to be Democratic talking points and it does not come to be a document that really does address how we do a U-turn from what Donald Trump and team have done, that you're going to get spanked, Andre. You do understand that. They're going to spank you, man.
1: And we take our work incredibly seriously.
0: Okay.
1: And what I'll say is we wouldn't be doing this if we didn't understand how high the stakes are. And we've been not those of us who are involved in it. And again, I'll say there's hundreds of people working on this and working groups. We're very much hoping people out there become part of this process. They can go to Project2029forAmerica.org, share their ideas, share their vision, share their input as well. Again, I'll say we need radical change in America.
0: Yeah.
1: And this is, in my mind, bigger than even Donald Trump, because once again, Donald Trump is there because things haven't been working for a long time, even before him. And of course, he's just poured gasoline on so many fires.
0: Nope.
1: But I'll stop there for now.
0: I'm glad you're here for the rest of the hour. That website, by the way, once again, before you call and ask me, Project2029forAmerica.org. They want your ideas. Give it to them. Give it to them. Project2029forAmerica.org. You heard Andre say America needs radical change. Indeed, we do. If Dr. King were here, he'd say we need a revolution of values. And that's what I'm going to be looking at this document for. Does it represent, in the words of Dr. King, a revolution of values? This understand it ought to be no less than that. I am delighted that Andre Cherney is here to talk more about Project 2029, what it is, what it ain't, when we come forward on Tavis Smiley.
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4: 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In 1981, the first case of AIDS was diagnosed in the United States. 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Thank you.
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0: It is the case that Faith Evans has a birthday in the month of June. Makes sense. June is Black Music Month, and Faith is pretty amazing. What a catalog. I'm just looking at a sheet in front of me of all of Faith's hits. Faith got some hits, y'all, and we're going to play as much as we can over the 3 hours of our program today. Again, June is Black Music Month, and every day we choose a different artist of the day. We're going to cover all the genres, from blues to hip-hop to R&B to gospel, reggae. We're going to do it all in the month of June, a different artist every day, and we tap into the best of their catalog. And today it happens to be Faith Evans' birthday, and so we thought it'd be an appropriate day to play Faith Evans for all 3 hours of our show today, and she's sounding awfully good. Andre Cherney is our guest. Honored to have him on. He is chairman of the New Policy Group Project 2029, former president of the quarterly progressive publication Democracy, a Journal of Ideas. So I think they got the right guy. They got the right guy to lead this effort. I'm just hoping that that he comes through. So, Andre, you should know that I've pushed you a little higher up on my prayer list, brother. You are way up at the tippy top of my prayer list right now to make sure that when this thing is done, that it meets the moment, as I said a few moments ago. So let me just get out of the way. And
1: need all the prayers we can get.
0: Yeah, you got mine. You got mine. Let me get out of the way and pass the mic to you and let you share what you can share. For those who've just tuned in, I've asked Andre a couple questions that I know that it has been difficult for him to answer, because the document again is being written. The good news is that Andre and I are Andre's my new best friend, so I can guarantee you that when it drops, he'll come back on this program for an hour and talk about what they actually wrote. But for now, we're just trying to preview this as best we can to give you some sense. And I think Andre wants to give you a sense of confidence that they're not going to let us down in the writing of this project. We will have an agenda around which we can rally that meets, again, the moment. So there are three or four things that you all have previewed that you can talk a bit more about. So let me stand down and let you run through that list. Take your time. And so go, Andre.
1: Absolutely. Well, look, we have a few things that we've lifted the curtain on a bit. And what we're going to be doing is over the course of this next year, rolling out some pieces of this agenda before the final product is fully released, so that people can get a sense of some of what we're working on. But again, I would just caveat this by saying, just because we're talking about X doesn't mean we're not working on Y as well.
0: Sure.
1: And so there's a bunch that's going to be coming. A few things that we've put out already. One is or starting to put out. One is a new plan for universal child care, for helping parents in that catch-22 where child care is so expensive, and yet when they are paying for it, they're in fact having to work an entire job just to pay for child care or lose a lot of that money. It's a plan that also honors those folks who say, look, maybe a child care center isn't right for my kid. I'd like to have the flexibility of staying at home. And so there'll be some help for those folks, or have my mom or my dad or my Aunt Edna take care of my kid. And so saying, look, families are going to figure this out in different ways, and government should be on their side and helping them in that, because that's such a big piece of what people can't afford.
0: Okay.
1: Another thing that we're putting out there is around what we're calling the annoyance economy. So many businesses make so much money on making it hard to be a customer. We've all experienced it takes one click to sign up for something where they start billing you on a monthly basis, and then it takes hours on hold to try to get out of that. We're seeing it in healthcare, where people give you the runaround for getting authorization for services. You see it in housing. You see it in so many different areas where corporations have a business model that is really about saying, we're going to trap you as a customer, and then we're going to milk you and squeeze you more and more. The truth of the matter is most Americans spend more in lost time and money for these kinds of fees, spam calls, all of those types of things than they do in paying federal income tax. And so here's an area where we need government being on people's side and standing up to these corporations that are trying to take them down and nickel and dime them. Another area that we're putting out something in, it has to do with our utilities and our utility rates. The fact of the matter is, and you see this in Southern California, you see it all over the country, that there is a monopoly of the utilities where they have complete access to the grid to deliver electricity into your home. And we want to break out that monopoly, open it up to competition. If somebody who's an innovator wants to come along with a cheaper alternative, with a better idea, creating jobs, hopefully a cleaner alternative as well that helps save our planet, they should have the same access to deliver electricity into your home as any of these big utilities do, who are governed by these authorities and governed by these officials that they often end up helping to elect with their own money. So that's another thing that we've put forward. So, you know, a few different things. And the last one I'll just mention is around kids and cliques. Any of us who are parents have seen the impact of social media on kids. You see it in terms of what it's doing to kids' mental states. You see what it's doing in the classroom. A new study just came out about how much it has been hurting reading scores, math scores. And so we have a whole bunch of tools, including a nationwide ban on using devices during the school hours, a 16-year-old age limit, stopping these tech companies from using the data they're getting around kids to try to sell them products and selling that data to other folks. And so that's a way that we're standing up to some of these big tech corporations and delivering for parents out there who are trying to do the best job they can of raising their kids.
0: So there are three or four, four to be exact, ideas that you hear now from Andre Cherney, who is the chair of the New Policy Group Project 2029, that they're leaning into as they are writing this particular document. As I mentioned earlier, I will mention again now, Project2029forAmerica.org is where you can go to offer your own suggestions for what ought to be in this document. Project 2029 for America, that's F-O-R, Project 2029foramerica.org is the website. But we know that they're wrestling with the issue of child care. We know they're wrestling with these utilities that exploit all of us. There's that word exploit once again. Business annoyance. I love that one. And kids and cliques. So at least he's given us four ideas that we expect to be covered in this Project 2029. When we come forward, Andre, there are now more questions about how this project is coming together. I want to ask him expressly what lessons he takes away from what I would call the audacity of Project 2025. Barack Obama loves quoting Dr. King on the audacity of hope. This was some real audacity that they put in Project 2025. Is ours going to be as bold, ultimately, as audacious as theirs was? And what type of folk are in these working groups? Are we included here? You're talking right now, Andre, to a largely progressive audience, a national audience of listeners from California to the Carolinas, literally. A lot of people of color in this audience listening to you right now. Who's in these working groups? Too often we end up being left out of these conversations. Are they black folk? Are they progressives? Who's in the room writing this report, making these decisions about what gets in? That and more for Andre Cherney, the chair of the policy group Project 2029, when we come forward on Tavis Smiley.
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0: Tavis Smiley and Andre Charney, who is the chair of the New Policy Group Project 2029. My time is getting tight, Andre. I posed two questions a moment ago. Let me take them one at a time. The first is, who's in these working groups? I want to know, and this audience wants to know that our experiences, that our points of views, that our politics are included in these working groups. Can you tell me more?
1: The whole point of this is to reach out broadly. And so we have people who were part of the past three Democratic administrations. We have people from foundations, think tanks. We have people from labor unions. We have people who are community organizers, people from private sector, really trying to reach out broadly and reach out across the spectrum of people. You know, there's people out there who supported, let's say, a Joe Biden, and people who supported a Bernie Sanders or Elizabeth Warren or others in the mix as well. So reaching out broadly. And I'd also say, again, as you've mentioned, we welcome input. This is one of the things that we're doing different is different than Project 2025. We're not trying to just hide this. We're doing this out in the open. And that's part of why I'm here with you today and glad to come back. Visit Project 2029 for America.org. Share your views. This needs to be a conversation, not just something handed down.
0: When we come forward in our remaining moments, I'm going to ask Andre the other question I posed a moment ago about the audacity of Project 2025 and whether Project 2029 is going to be bold enough in its vision, broad enough in its reach to actually have an impact. I will say, and this is just my point of view, I was with Andre until he said they're talking to the last Democratic, the last three Democratic administrations. That's what scared me, and I think that may be the problem. I sure as heck hope that you're talking to more than the Clinton people and the Biden people and the Obama people, because if those suckers could have got this thing across the finish line, we wouldn't be in this conversation right now. So I hope, with all due respect to Mr. Biden and Mr. Obama and Mr. Clinton, all of whom I know and friendly with all of them, I hope that you're talking to more than administration people. Lord have mercy. That may be the problem, that we're too much inside the Beltway. Don't get me started on that, Andre. Our remaining moments with Andre Cherney when we come forward on Tavis Smiley.
16: This is getting good.
17: Yeah, man.
16: Tavis Smiley. Tavis Smiley continues when we come forward.
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0: Tavis Smiley and Andre Cherney, who is the chair of the new policy group Project 2029. Hundreds of people all across the country are working on this document. Let me ask you right quick. My time is getting really tight now. Andre, when will this thing actually drop? Can you give me a rough estimate?
1: We're going to be rolling out ideas over the next year or so, and

0: Project 2025 in terms of what the American people are willing to accept or maybe even too disempowered to push back on?
1: We have to be audacious. That's part of why we chose the name. And a lot of people have criticized us for picking this name. We did it on purpose. We said, look, they put out a big set of ideas, in my mind, a horrendous set of ideas that have done enormous damage to so many people and to our country. We need our own set of big ideas. We have to be willing to be not just as bold as they are, but bolder, because we have a bigger vision. Those don't have to be unpopular ideas. Those don't have to be destructive ideas. And in fact, they shouldn't be. They should be things that people can rally together around and make this country what it should be. But we have to be bold and we have to be audacious, and that's exactly what we've set out to do.
0: Well, that's why I made that joke a moment ago. You know, what everyone thinks of Joe Biden and Barack Obama, they weren't that bold. They weren't that bold in their vision. I mean, I ain't mad about Obamacare, but as compared to Donald Trump, and I don't mean doing stuff that's illegal, unethical, or immoral, and I'm not trying to get you necessarily to opine on this. I'm just saying there are a lot of us who don't think that their vision was nearly as bold. I mean, it's hard to argue that their vision was as bold as Project 2025 was, and this is a moment where we're going to need something that responds. Again, I keep saying we got to meet the moment here. We got to maximize the moment here, take advantage of this opportunity. A lot of work needs to be done. Some of the damage done by Donald Trump may, in fact, be irreparable. If not irreparable, it's going to take years to rebound in some of these areas. And so now is the time for a bold vision. I don't mean to proselytize, but the Bible that I read says where there is no vision, the people perish. And so we need a bold vision right about now. So you and I are in simpatico in that regard. Whatever you deliver a year from now needs to be a bold vision, needs to be more than Democratic talking points, needs to be more than the administrations who have been in the White House the last three administrations. Needs to be more than that. It needs to be encompassing, all-encompassing, inclusive. I'll leave it there for now. The good news is you heard Andre say earlier, as they move through this process, we'll come back on this program. So we'll tap in with Andre again when he can. And certainly a year from now, if I'm still in this chair, which I expect to be, we will talk to him about the entire report. But I'm honored and delighted and thrilled that Andre took some time today, an hour of his time, to give us a preview of what's happening vis-a-vis Project 2029. And we'll check back in again with Andre, as I said, as necessary. Andre, thank you. Thank you. Thank you for this preview. I deeply appreciate it. We'll talk soon, my friend.
1: Thanks for having me, and thanks for what you do.
0: Thank you, sir. Just getting started here, 1 hour down, two more to go. You're listening to Tavish Smiley.
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